0: It was Trombone Shorty and the New Breed Brass Band with Party Pack. Before that, we heard Maggie Rose with What Makes You Tick. Mavis Staples had Worthy and John Cleary at the top. So Damn Good. You're with Crossing Boundaries on WOUB. I'm Brian Gibson, and support for the show comes from Air Claws Heating and Cooling, celebrating three decades of service. With Adrian Tevis and Ray Reynolds at the helm, Air Claws is writing the next chapter in their story to continue delivering HVAC solutions that keep Southeastern Ohio comfortable.
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3: When musician and songwriter Sal Geloso moved to New Orleans, he did not have a plan.
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0: Coming up tonight at 10. On the way, we'll hear from Patty Griffin, Ray LaMontagne, and the Steel Wheels, and here's Dirk Powell with Down the Line.

The Steel Wheels, that was Chase It All Away. Before that, we heard Ray LaMontagne with It Takes Me Back. Patty Griffin had All the Way Home. We heard Richard and Linda Thompson with I Want to See the Bright Lights Tonight. And Dirk Powell at the top with Down the Line. 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

Larry Elefante with Huggin' Leads to Kissin'. Before that, we heard Tommy Emmanuel, joined by David Grisman and Brian Sutton for Sea Jam Blues, Jim Keller, Laying on the Tracks, and John Prine and Susan Tedeschi at the top for your Color of the Blues. You're with Crossing Boundaries on WOUB, and we'll continue with Allison Russell. Here's No Springtime.

Tori Amos with Provincetown. Before that, we hear Courtney Marie Andrews with Everyone Wants to Feel Like You Do. Lou Reed with Hang On to Your Emotions. We heard Cat Power with Living Proof. And Allison Russell at the top with No Springtime. Thanks for tuning in tonight for Crossing Boundaries on WOUB. We'll start this last set with Bobby Dove. Here's Fortune Teller.

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bottles and cans. I know the dead for 30 years across the land. Now she pushing a car around Corvella looking back at me. Yes, that lady's branches was as high as a redwood tree.

0: Sally Baby's Silver Dollar is performing Souvenir for a live World Cafe audience. You can find that song on the band's debut self-titled EP. Big thank you to Sally Baby's Silver Dollars for being on the show today. It was so much fun. I'm Raina Duras, back in a moment with more World Cafe.
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0: 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Give me one reason.

0: from her most recent album, Ambiguous Desire. That's Arlo Parks, Two-Sided. 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
0: Hey, I'm Raina. It is time for some World Cafe performances on Live from the Archives. This June, Billy Bragg is heading out on tour in North America, and you may agree with everything going on in the world, a Billy Bragg tour might be exactly what we need right now. So whether you can make it out to one of his concerts or not, you can experience a bit of Billy Bragg live right now from one of his many, many visits to this show. This is Billy Bragg, Accident Waiting to Happen, recorded for World Cafe.

0: geese with 100 horses, which would probably be too many horses for Courtney Barnett. You just heard her before that with One Thing at a Time from her new album, Creature of Habit. A new band of lifelong friends in a minute on World Cafe.
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0: Raina Duris with you here on World Cafe. Your next band is a new one from Ireland. They're called Florence Road, and they've been playing together since they were kids. The first time they ever played a show together was at their school Christmas concert, where they covered this Billie Eilish song, Happier Than Ever.

0: Snail Mail, Dead End. And appropriately, that is the last song on this episode of World Cafe, but it's not really a dead end. You can find us anytime on social media at World Cafe. Lots of pictures and clips there. And you can leave comments, which I promise I do read. So please be nice. We produce this show at WXPN at the University of Pennsylvania in Philadelphia. My name is Raina Duris. 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
2: Originally from Southern Ontario, Juliana Riolino recently released her sophomore album, Echo in the Dust. 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Coming up, Juliana Riolino plays songs from Echo in the Dust in a mini concert on the Next World Cafe.
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Margot Price covering Guy Clark's Rita Ballou. Before that, we hear Della May with Magic Accident, Old Man Ludicky at Song for Ian Tyson, and Big Richard at the top with Millionaire. You're with Crossing Boundaries on WOUB, and here's the Steep Canyon Rangers with Rumble Strips.

flame burn, would you burn right next to me? And is it safe to say you are? Oh, babe, you're the flame, the fire, but most of all, you're the spark.

Chicago Farmer, and that was Great River Road. Before that, we heard Darren Hackward with October Moon. William Prince had The Spark. We heard Watch House with False Harbors and the Steep Canyon Rangers at the top with Rumble Strips. You're with Crossing Boundaries, WOUB, and here's Bedouin with Long Way to Fall.

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Angelique Kidjo, and there was No Stopping Us. Before that, we heard Beck with Missing, Cass McCombs and Chris Cohen at Steel Reserve and Built to Spill at the top with The Weather. You're with Crossing Boundaries on WOUB. I'm Brian Gibson, and we'll continue with The Mammals. Here's Luna Light.

That was Boy Golden with Chickadee. Before that, we hear Joey Williams with Front Porch, Roseanne Cash and Money Road. We hear Jake Dunn with Kinda Like a Dream, and the Mammals at the top with Luna Light. You're with Crossing Boundaries on WOUB. We'll start this last set with Kurt Vile. Here's Chance to Bleed.

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1: Hey everybody, this is Dave Smith, host of Ozark Highlands Radio. Welcome to our show. On this week's show, we'll feature a tribute to legendary singer-songwriter John Prine by his son Tommy Prine and longtime friend and co-writer Keith Sykes. Ozark Highlands Radio producer Jeff Glover offers an archival recording of the man himself, John Prine, from 1976. And author and educator Dr. Brooks Blevins continues his discussion of the 1934 Festival of Festivals. All that this week on Ozark Highlands Radio. John Prine was an American singer-songwriter of country folk music, widely cited as one of the most influential songwriters of his generation. Prine was known for his signature blend of humorous lyrics about love, life, and current events, often with elements of social commentary and satire, as well as sweet songs and melancholy ballads. John was connected to Mountain View, Arkansas, through his love for fishing at Jack's Resort on the beautiful White River. John visited Mountain View regularly since his childhood and made many friends in the area. In fact, according to John, his first public performance as a teenager was for fellow patrons of Jack's White River Resort. Recently, we were visited by John's son, Tommy Prine, and his friend, songwriter Keith Sykes. They appeared on our stage with songs and stories of the great John Prine.

Yeah, man. Here's one John and I wrote, and it only took about 3 years, I think. The first one we wrote together took about 10 minutes, and then the next one took about an hour. And I guess we decided we weren't in a big hurry on this one. But I'm so glad that we got it. And it started out with a couple of lines, and I couldn't get anywhere with them. I just could not put a thought together that would make it make any sense to me. And so I just said, John, after about an hour, I said, man, I'm just coming up with zeros here. Can we try something else? And he said, well, how about you and me sitting in the back of my memory? And I went, oh, yeah. And I just lit up like a candle. And so we got this song.

Tommy Prine, I'm the youngest Prine boy. Now I'm going to play one of my personal favorite songs by my dad. And I may be a little biased in this opinion, but I think it's probably the best breakup song ever written of all time.

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And John did a live album and had this song on there. And at the end of that song, this song, he put those two lines in that we didn't use. And so since he did, I will too.

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It's called You Got Gold. That's about all I can say.

0: I get a new way of walking, a new way of talking, honey, when I'm around you. And it gives me the blues if I got some good news and you're not there to bring it to. Life is a blessing, it's a delicatessen of all the little favors you do. Wrapped up together, no matter the weather, honey, you always come through. And it's a measure of treasure that gives me.
1: Tommy Prine and Keith Sykes, trading songs and stories from Tommy's father, the late John Prine. Tommy started that set with one of his dad's most well-known songs, Angel from Montgomery. Keith followed that with a song that he co-wrote with John Prine, Long Monday, and Far From Me. Then Keith finished that set with the song You Got Gold, written by John and Keith in 1991. We'll take a short break now, and when we return, let's head down to the vault for a visit with Jeff Glover. 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
1: Welcome back to Ozark Highlands Radio. You know, every week I love to go down and visit with Jeff Glover, who spends an awful lot of time down in the vault where we keep our old recordings of music from over the years here at the Ozark Folk Center. Let's head down there now. Hey, Jeff.
5: Well, hello, Dave. How's it going today?
1: Well, it's going pretty good. It's a beautiful day outside. I sure wish you had some windows in this place.
5: Yeah, you know, maybe we'll bring a sledgehammer in here one of these days. Just make a few windows. What do you say?
1: Yeah. Hey, you know, we're doing this John Prine tribute show right now. And I recall that John played here at the Folk Center back in the 70s at some time. I wonder if you've got a recording of that.
5: You know, there absolutely is a recording of it. And I listened to it a while back. Oh, here it is. Here it is. Yeah.
1: You're so good at finding stuff.
5: Thanks. Yeah. Yeah. No, this is a recording that we found. He played here in 1976. Huh. It's a recording of him doing one of his signature songs called Paradise.
1: Oh, yeah. You bet. Well, that's probably his most famous song, as far as I know.
5: I believe so, yeah. Would you like to listen to it?
1: I would love to hear it.
5: Yeah, here we go.
6: My mother and father come from Paradise, Kentucky. It's in western Kentucky. It sits in Muhlenberg County. This is a song that I wrote for them.

0: and ask him. Mr. Peabody's Coal Train has hauled it away. Thank you. Thank you.
1: Oh, boy, that's a great song. And what a great recording. It really came out nice.
2: Yeah, what a jam. We're lucky to have that one.
1: Yes, you are.
2: Yeah.
1: John came here quite a bit over the years. I know he used to go fishing in the White River all the time and loved it here. He and his brother Dave used to come down.
2: Yeah. We interviewed some of his fishing buddies here in town. It turns out he came here pretty much every year for decades.
1: Wow.
2: Just to go fishing on the White River. And he just absolutely loved it and brought a lot of his friends here. Famous songwriter Roger Cook came down here with him. Keith Sykes, another one, that's on the show. He just loved the place. And who could blame him? I mean, it's a wonderful place and there's some good fishing around here.
1: That's right. If you like to fish, that's the place to go.
2: That's right.
1: All right. Well, look, thanks a lot. Jeff, I'll see you next week, okay?
2: You bet, Dave.
1: Tommy Prine is an American singer-songwriter and is the youngest son of John Prine. At the age of 10, Tommy learned how to fingerpick from his father. As a teenager, Prine traveled with his father's tour, primarily to assist with merchandise, then occasionally joining him on stage for the encore. After his father's death in 2020, Tommy decided to pursue a musical career. While Tommy endeavored to create distinct and independent music from his father, his influence is remembered by everything from covering John Prine songs to writing songs about his father.
3: This is a song that is, it's on my debut album, and it's about my dad. It's called By the Way.

0: We'll take about a 10-minute break. We'll see you in just a few.
1: This is one of my dad's songs that I've always loved and appreciated for the writing and the lyrics specifically. You know, he was like a phenomenal finger picker. But this song specifically, I don't know what it is, just the lyrics really strike me. And the funny thing is, I have, to be honest, no idea what this song is about. Someone told me that it's the late John Garfield Blues. I guess John Garfield was a guy that was alive way before my time. I don't know.
0: He was the president of the United States.
1: Oh, okay, cool. There you go. I only studied American history from 1995 and forward.

was lost with you, but I love it. John and I have known each other since about 15 years and never dawned on us to write anything until one night. Jean and my wife and I had come up from Key West. We'd been down there about a month, and on the way back, of course, the plane was delayed forever, and by the time we got to his house, he'd made us this great, wonderful, his home-style cooking, you know. The roast and the mashed potatoes and stuff, and by the time we got there, the potatoes were like rocks, and we couldn't really eat anything. Dreen had given up and gone to bed, and we were just talking, whatever it was we were talking about, and it just seemed like I kind of blurted it out, man. He says, you know, we've never written anything. He said, yeah, we haven't. No. So I played him this thing I'd been working on for about 10 years. I couldn't get past, I had a verse and a chorus, and nothing made me excited about it, that thing as much as I wanted it to, and I just let it sit there. And within about 5 minutes, he'd written these two beautiful verses just like boom, boom, boom. And I thought, well, there they are. So we had this little song. It's called Love, Love, Love. First one we wrote.

0: That was three more songs recorded on our stage at the Ozark Folk Center State Park in Mountain View, Arkansas, featuring Tommy Prine and Keith Sykes. First, we heard a song Tommy wrote about his father, By the Way. Next, we heard Tommy sing his father's song, The Late John Garfield Blues. And finally, Keith performed a song he wrote with John Prine in 1986, Love, Love, Love. It's time for another short break. When we come back, our friend Dr. Brooks Blevins will continue his study of the 1934 Festival of Festivals. 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
5: When the Smithsonian Folklife Festival featured the Ozarks in the summer of 2023, there were still a few people who consulted the nearest map to discover where this place is, but not many. After all, the festival thing is old hat here in the Ozarks. In this final installment of our three-part series called A Festival of Festivals, we're going to head back in the hills to revisit the Ozarkers who took part in the All-Ozark Folk Festival and the very first National Folk Festival back in 1934. In a previous story, we learned about a series of regional folk festivals held around the Ozarks in the spring of 34. These festivals served as feeders for the All-Ozark Folk Festival held on April 17th and 18th in the American Legion Hall in Springfield, Missouri. From hamlets and hollers, from streets and cities, came some of the best singers, dancers, and musicians the region had to offer. Fiddlers there were aplenty. They played Wagner and Polly Put the Kettle On, Chicken Hen, and Arkansas Traveler. Once renowned for their abilities to carry a square dance, but now long forgotten, they included Hoy Shaw of Gainesville, Missouri, Sam Hatley of Stillwell, Oklahoma, they called him the Coon Creek Tornado, Raymond Albright came from Taney County, Missouri, and the champion, Herschel Clark of Lincoln, Arkansas. There were Southern Harmony four-note shape note singers, players of such rare instruments as hammer dulcimers and melodeons, jig dancers and family bands. There were two folk dramas with costume performers, French harp players, even a set of polka dancers. No group was more discussed, though, than the ballad singers. There was young David Rice of Springfield, whose father Ben was a collector of songs. Otis Wilbanks of Ozark County, Missouri, played the guitar and sang Noble Skew Ball. Harvey Bailey of Douglas County, Missouri, did the same on Barbara Allen. This most famous of child ballads had its own section of the festival. There were Barbara Ellens and Barbary Allens. There were Barbara Allens to different melodies, sad dirge-like ones and slightly peppy ones. 64-year-old A.E. Jester from Aurora, Missouri, brought down the house with his rendition of Drunken Hickoff, the comic lament of an inebriated man that a Springfield reporter called suspiciously realistic. But no one cast a greater spell over the audience than did a 27-year-old mother and housewife from Highlandville, Missouri. Overcoming severe stage fright, Nellie Essick sang Rainbow Willow, and the old English weeper, I was cast on board to serve my king. So stunning was her performance that she was booked to appear at the first international folk festival in London a year later, but took ill and died. It was suggested that, like the father of another British downer, Mary of the Wild Moor, she simply pined away. 23-year-old Clyde Wilson, destined for Ozark Jubilee TV fame as Slim Wilson, lent his mellow baritone to one of those Barbara Allens, but he also played the fiddle and then took the stage with his musical family to win the group ballad contest. That musical family included sisters Cassie Acker and Martha Hayworth, who harmonized The Jealous Lover, and Martha's fiddling son, Junior, who would go on to a renowned guitar-playing career in Springfield and Nashville as Speedy Hayworth. 15-year-old Pauline McCullough of Blue Eye, Missouri, brought tears to all eyes with her version of The Blind Boy, and then topped that by winning the banjo contest. But it was the runner-up on the banjo who became the media darling at the National Folk Festival in St. Louis. 62-year-old Booth Campbell, a farmer and house painter from Little Cane Hill, Arkansas, was an Ozarker straight out of central casting who made up in showmanship what he lacked in musical virtuosity. Campbell earned the lion's share of attention when the Hill folks got to St. Louis, where the second day of the National Festival, April 30, 1934, was devoted to the Ozarks. On the grand stage of St. Louis's new municipal auditorium, Springfield's Queen of the Hillbillies, Mae Kennedy McCord, served as MC, introducing an audience of city folk to the talent from the Ozarks. Otis Maxey and his square dancers, R.R. Danoon and his singing family, dulcimer player A.C. Stroud, the Baker sisters from Arkansas, Oliver Wyatt's mountain band, Clyde Wilson's mom and dad, John and Arlena, play-partying teenagers from Diamond, Missouri, and many others. This being the heart of the Depression, financial straits may have kept a few of the stars of the Springfield show from making it to St. Louis. Still, the 70-plus performers from southern Missouri and northern Arkansas gave the Ozarks the largest contingent of any group at that first National Folk Festival. For some, like Clyde Wilson and his nephew Junior Hayworth, it was the first of thousands of shows on such a stage. For others, like the ill-fated Nightingale Nellie Essick, it was both pinnacle and last hurrah. Mrs. Essick's voice does not survive, as far as we know, but we've got another of the performers from that first National Folk Festival. Here is 54-year-old carpenter R.R. Danoon singing Root Hog or Die. It was recorded by Sidney Robertson in Springfield, Missouri in 1936 and comes courtesy of the Library of Congress Archive of Folk Culture.
4: California in the spring of 76. Oh, when I landed there, I was in a terrible fix. I didn't have no money, meals, fiddles for to buy, and the only thing for me was to root hog or die. I went out

0: Let's finish up this week's show with a couple of the songs that first made John Prine famous way back in the early 1970s, sung by his son, Tommy.
1: Christofferson was doing a show in New York City at the Bitter Inn. It's just a little bitty 100-seat club up there. Everybody played it. And the Friday and Saturday nights were just so packed you couldn't get a hairpin in there. But on Sunday it was thinned out, so I went to see the show that night. And about three-quarters way through, Chris said, he said, "I want to bring up a friend of mine, John Prine." No one had ever heard of John Prine. He's going to come up and play a couple of songs for us. And he came up and he played Sam Stone, "Hello in There," and "Donald and Lydia." And I said, "I quit." There's absolutely no reason for me to continue. But John was such a great person. I got to meet him a little bit that night, and I could tell what a good guy he was. And we met him a couple of months later, again in New York City, and just kind of bonded. And every time we got together, we just had more fun and hung out more and kept in touch and just became friends, lifelong friends. And it's one of my most favorite parts of my life is being able to say that guy was a good friend of mine. And anyway, I just wanted you to know that.

0: Well, Keith, I think we might be at the end of the road here tonight.
1: Truly.
0: How about we leave them with a song that my dad left everybody at the end of all the shows?
1: Sounds like a beautiful thing.
0: Let's do it.
1: All right. First, let me just say, keep playing. Let me just say how great it is for y'all to come out and support us like this. It's fantastic. The show sold out a year ago. Not that long ago, but it was great to find out. So many of you are so interested in this kind of a thing. Thank you so much.

0: Yeah.
1: Peace out. Thank y'all so much. Thank y'all so much for coming out tonight.
2: 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Souvenirs from 1972 and the classic Paradise, first recorded in 1971. Thanks for listening to our show this week. It's a great pleasure for me to play you these songs that bring back such good memories. This is your host, Dave Smith. Have a great week.
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7: In 2023, Amy Grant was in a bike accident that left her with a traumatic head injury. In the midst of her recovery, she decided to make a dedicated creative space inside her home. It's here where she began work on her first new album in 13 years. Coming out of this cave. That's the title track, The Me That Remains. Coming up, Amy Grant joins me to talk about her recovery and those first few trips into the studio to record with Nashville legend Mac McAnally. Initially, it was a struggle.
8: He sent me that vocal, and I said, I never want to hear that again. And I said, there's nothing interesting about that voice. I don't believe her. And he said, well, let's find that girl. Let's find the person you used to believe.
7: Catching up with Amy Grant today. I'm Kaleo. This is Conversations from the World Cafe. The me that remains.
9: Live from NPR News, I'm Giles Snyder. FBI Director Kash Patel was on Capitol Hill Tuesday ostensibly for a budget hearing before a Senate committee, but he clashed with Maryland Democratic Senator Chris Van Hollen over reporting by The Atlantic magazine about excessive drinking on the job allegations.
10: Director Patel, come on. These are serious allegations that were made against you.
11: They're the allegations
10: in a lawsuit
11: are false.
10: You filed.
11: You drinking margaritas with a gangbanger is true and on video.
10: It just goes to show you
11: running a $7,000 bar tab at the lobby bar has been filed by your own office.
10: This goes to show.
11: Drink during the day. That's you.
10: Mr.
11: This
10: Chairman,
11: is the ultimate example of hypocrisy.
10: Mr. Chairman,
11: I will not be tarnished by baseless allegations and fraudulent statements from the media.
10: The fact that you mention that indicates you don't know what you are talking about.
9: Patel has filed a $250 million lawsuit over the Atlantic story. The Atlantic says it stands by it. David Venturella is expected to be the next acting director of the Immigration and Customs Enforcement Agency. NPR's Jimena Bustillo reports he takes on the agency as the Trump administration is looking to walk back large-scale surges of immigration enforcement while increasing detentions and deportations.
12: Venturella most recently worked for the department overseeing contracts between ICE and various detention facilities.
0: studies. He previously worked for ICE during the Obama and George W. Bush administrations. He left the agency to work for GEO Group, a private prison company that contracts with the federal government for immigration detention. The selection comes as leadership at DHS, led by new Secretary Mark Wayne Mullen, are looking to shift away from controversial surges of enforcement and build up detention and deportation capacity. Ventrella will inherit a much larger workforce. About 12,000 new employees were added in the last year. And a bigger budget. Congressional Republicans gave ICE $75 billion last summer, about half to spend on detention space. Jimena Bustillo, NPR News, Washington.
9: The so-called clipping economy is booming. NPR's Bobby Allen reports on the thousands of freelance video editors who turn long content into short videos to make money from Clip for Cash campaigns.
12: Behind the flurry of short video clips flooding Instagram, TikTok, and X are people who edit down hundreds of videos a day into viral snippets in response to bounties put up by companies and influencers, typically paying around 50 cents per thousand views. Several clippers told NPR they quit their day jobs to clip full time. An agency founder said clipping is the new TV commercial or billboard in the age of scrolling. Ad executive Lou Pascala says this shadow economy is a race to the bottom.
13: The movie trailer gets a lot more views than a movie. So it's not a new phenomenon, but I think the reality is that in the, you know, attention deficit economy that we now live in, if you can't say it's shorter, people aren't going to see it.
12: A leading clipping agency executive said most clippers are between the ages of 16 and 24.
9: This is NPR. President Trump is on his way to China. He is to arrive in Beijing Wednesday evening for a state visit with Chinese leader Xi Jinping. Trump told reporters that trade will be the main focus, but Iran's chokehold on the Strait of Hormuz will also be on the agenda. King Charles III is to lay out the British government's agenda Wednesday at the ceremonial state opening of Parliament. His speech comes as Prime Minister Keir Starmer is under pressure after his Labour Party suffered big losses in local and regional elections last week. On Tuesday, Starmer pledged to press ahead and again warned of chaos if he were to be ousted. The Eurovision Song Contest launched Tuesday in Vienna, Austria. NPR's Chloe Veltman reports on the geopolitical rifts that are casting a shadow over the annual extravaganza, which is now in its 70th year.
14: The 2026 Eurovision entry from Israel, performed by Noam Bitan, is sung in three languages, English, Hebrew and French, to both reflect the artist's multilingual background and potentially increase the song's international appeal. But five countries, Iceland, Ireland, the Netherlands, Slovenia and Spain, pulled out after organisers decided to allow Israel to compete. Pro-Palestinian protests at the last two contests called for Israel to be disbarred over the war in Gaza, as well as allegations it attempted to manipulate voting to favour its entry. The organisers are expecting both anti- and pro-Israel demonstrations in the run-up to the finals on Saturday. Chloe Veltman, NPR News.
9: And I'm Gyle Snyder. This is NPR.
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16: From NPR, it's World Cafe. Hey, I'm Stephen Kaleo. Today, we've got a special one for you. It's Amy Grant. Now, when you think of Amy Grant, maybe the first thing that pops into your head is her number one hit, Baby Baby, or being the face of Christian pop in the 80s and 90s. Amy herself had been thinking about her past, who she was, who she became, and what got left behind along the way. Grant's here to talk about her first new album of original material in 13 years, called The Me That Remains. It's just been released and was written in the aftermath of a serious bike accident that left her with a head injury and lengthy

lengthy recovery. Coming up, we'll find out what pulled Grant away from her charity work to ultimately get back into the studio with Nashville legend Mac McAnally. Oh, and we'll talk about a eulogy she wrote for her younger self. So there's a lot to get to. Our chat in just a minute, but first take a listen to the title track of the new album from Amy Grant. It's The Me That Remains.

0: On World Cafe, that's Amy Grant and the title track to her new album and first of original material in 13 years. It's called The Me That Remains. Amy Grant is my guest today. I am Kaleo. It is World Cafe. Thanks so much for being here. How are you doing?
1: Oh, gosh, my pleasure. I'm so glad to be here.
0: I kind of want to ask a little bit about the song and the title because, you know, the me that remains, you know, going through life, we often end up carrying more responsibilities, gifts, burdens. But I thought it was brilliant to look at it the other way, you know, how life sculpts us by taking a piece here, there. Mm-hmm. How did that idea reveal itself to you?
1: I think specifically where I was in life. There were things about a younger version of myself that I really counted on. There were things about just my emotional and personal toolkit mm-hmm. that were so familiar to me. And following that bike accident, I was having a hard time finding those things. And so just, you know, have to look myself in the mirror and go, well, girl, this is what you got. And you're still alive. And all I know is when I gave myself the time and was fully present with myself and just going, well, what does it feel like right now? What does life feel like? I was not overthinking it. I mean, I wrote that poem that became a song top to bottom. It just tumbled out. And I mean, everybody's life is unique. You know, everybody has so many challenges that none of us ever see. And, you know, we live in a world of presentation and putting your best foot forward. And to me, I think I needed to be honest with myself, be a friend to myself. And I just think, I don't know, it sort of set the stage for the whole record.
0: Obviously, you know, people might know of maybe, you know, the bike accident and recovering from that or surgery, but you know, this hiatus has been about 13 years. Why did you sort of step away from music for a few years? I know obviously performing live, but maybe not getting back into the studio.
1: Right. I just think every one of us has sort of, I like to say time is our currency. And we all have a certain amount of resources and you kind of can't magically make those resources increase. And I just...

0: using my creative energy in ways that were not creating new music. I mean, for a decade, we hosted a day camp at our farm. So it was only 2 weeks of day camp, but it was a lot of prep going into that, a lot of prep cleaning up. And it was to bring kids from all different socioeconomic backgrounds, different racial backgrounds, cultural backgrounds together, so that their first experience with somebody that looked different from them was positive. Wow. And so, you know, but we did that for a decade. I'm going to tell you, that takes a lot of energy. And so I kind of finished that commitment. You know, my parents went through the journey of passing on. That takes a lot of energy. And then I kind of have been on a road of recovery from different things. You know, I was seriously on a recovery road for about 3 years. And then two summers ago, I created a creative space for me in my own home that wasn't a pass-through room, that allowed me to close a door. And I created this space. I called it Craftopia. I was inspired by my daughter. I the only chair in the room was a child's chair. And I sat down in that chair and I wrote the lyric to The Me That Remains top to bottom. And it was tied to my recovery journey. You know, I had a horrific bike wreck with a head injury. And even as I was starting to write, I still had such issues with short-term memory. But so many times our limitations create opportunities. So I reached out to songwriters I hadn't worked with some ever. And I was like, hey, I've got a lyric. I'm kind of struggling with the music. One was Tom Douglas. He's a great songwriter. And he said, I'll let you know in 5 minutes. And I thought, well, here goes the gong show.
1: Right. Now you're so in it. You can't escape it. You got to do it.
0: Yeah. So I sent him my lyric and like in less than a minute, he said on it. And so, yeah, it was just so much fun to, I don't know. It's just like music creates its own energy. It's kind of like if you were trying to run on pavement in the hot sun and all you can hear is the thudding of your feet and your heavy breath. And it's so different if you put on headphones and some music that makes you go, yeah, yeah. And then suddenly you're just like, you know, music, it brings about a kind of energy that is self-compelling. And it's that way in the creative world.
1: Yeah. You're listening to World Cafe. We're here with Amy Grant. I want to get to another song from the record. Because there is this track that has this beautiful booming chorus. And when I found out the co-writer of it was John Foreman of Switchfoot, who is just the kindest and most gentle soul out of San Diego, I would love to know about writing Please Don't Make Me Beg with him.
0: Oh, goodness. Well, that's the oldest song on the record. And I met John. I really can't remember how I met him. But, you know, I had been singing on several different stages where they had multiple bands and Switchfoot was there. And that's such a great thing about the music community is you're just waiting backstage or hanging out in catering and you wind up, you know, just
1: making friends.
0: Yeah. And anyway, so he was in town and I can't remember if I reached out to him or he reached out to me, but this was like, you know, I don't know, at least 12 years ago.
1: Whoa.
0: Yes. I said, I have a song I'm working on and I'd written a couple of choruses and a couple of verses. And he came over and we had such a great time. And like you said, he's so easygoing. And, you know, years later, I reached out to him and was like, hey, I think I'm going to record this song finally.

0: It's Amy Grant. The song is Please Don't Make Me Beg. The new album is available now. It's called The Me That Remains. You're listening to World Cafe. I am Kaleo. So we want to get into being in the studio with Mac and working through this record, Mac McAnally. I mean, he's an all-time great. For people who don't know, he's won CMA Musician of the Year several years in a row. He's in Nashville's Songwriting Hall of Fame.
1: Yeah, we had worked together in the studio back in 2017. And so because he was a writer and I mean, to be in Mac McAnally's company, yeah. He's like... He could be like a Southern Gothic novelist, and he's fascinating. And so, you know, when I just thinking, who do you want to hang out with? And nobody beats the hang with Mac McAnally.
0: So if he's a Southern Gothic storyteller when he's in the studio, what is Amy Grant's energy when you're in the studio? Are you a structure person when you're in the studio? Are you the type of person that... like this, not, I don't want to make it a job sort of mentality, but it's like, we're here to do this, we're cutting this, and we're going to get this done today. Or are you the type of person that wants to explore the space and like let ideas pollinate and evolve?
1: Well, a creative idea that's in your head, you don't know what it's going to really sound like until it's out. Even the way you're singing something, you know, you have to... when you're recording a song, it's almost like you're telling the story. So like, and you're creating the environment by how you use your voice, the inflections, I'm not a trained vocalist. I think I got a record deal because I love storytelling. I love to start the conversation, and the songs that I wrote kept creating those conversations. But I mean, you know, somebody would call and say, would you sing on my record? And I went, well, how high do I have to sing? And how many licks are there? Because I don't have many high notes and I got zero licks. So I think I have low expectations for myself. But I know when we went in the studio and I sang the first vocal, I can't even remember what song it was for. And the way Mac works is you'll sing through the song several times, maybe five or six times, and then he'll comp his favorite lines. And then anyway, he sent me that vocal and I said, I never want to hear that again. And he said, and I said, there's nothing interesting about that voice that I don't believe her.
0: Ooh.
1: And it'd been so long since I'd been in the studio. And I don't ever hear my voice. And he said, well, let's find that girl. Let's find the person you used to believe.
0: What does that process look like?
1: It was like, I can't hear myself until I sing it and go listen to it. And I think I was just trying too hard, or I don't know. I don't even know. But he would... yeah. So I would sing a line and he'd go, sing it till I believe it, Amy.
0: Wow. That's trust,
1: yeah.
0: In a friendship to ask that much of someone. So that's really profound.
1: Yeah. And you know, we've got a studio in our home that basically it's like the most amazing musician's cave. And my husband lives there all the time because he's always doing monstrous projects. But so there, we weren't on a time crunch.
0: Mm-hmm.
1: But I do think that the communication between people in the studio, it has to be so respectful because everybody's vulnerable. Like in a tracking date, you know, bass, drums, guitar, percussion, keys, the way you listen to each other and the way you make suggestions is so respectful because everybody is being vulnerable. And so one of my sisters... I have three sisters, and one of my sisters came by and she's just listening to Mac instructing me in the vocal booth. And she said, good gosh, this is like, I could use this. This is marriage therapy. Like she said, this makes me want to talk nicer to my spouse. And yeah, but he said, well, I'm not trying to tell her what to do, but I'm just telling her what communicates the best.
0: Was there a point where ultimately you could hear that take? And I mean, obviously there wouldn't be a record, but there had to come a time where you're like, I believe that person singing. You got that. You got that groove.
1: Yeah. And it, and you know what? It's really affected my live performance.
0: I bet.
1: And I think just, you know, I'm 65. When I go on stage, I'm singing songs I wrote and recorded in my 20s, a lot from my 30s. That was the early 90s, mid 90s. And so I think the pressure to be like, sound like that girl, sound like that kid, be that person, just set up such a staunch inner critic for me.
0: Yeah.
1: Because you can't do 30 years later. You can't, you're not supposed to. And yeah, and I think, I just think the whole process of making music now allowed me to welcome who I am right now and to go, it's going to sound different, but you've got like decades of life. And so how, what that song means to you or how you, I don't know, it's just like, just open your mouth and let it come out and stop trying to be who you were.
0: Yeah, because there's an authentic voice that at 65, as you say, that's authentic. And that voice has something to say, you know, and it might not sound exactly the same, but I'm sure it carries a lot of weight. That's really cool.
1: Yeah. You know, another, can I say one more thing?
0: Please, of course, like Amy, you've got the floor always here.
1: Yammering on, but
0: you're not.
1: I think because I never stopped touring. And so even with, like, I was constantly, I'm just for the last half a dozen years, I'm constantly going back and changing my set list and finding old songs from catalog because, you know, I recorded for, I guess it was 35 or 40 years. And I would walk out on stage and go, good gosh, people are still coming. Like, I've got nothing new. And so I'm always digging through old songs. But then at some point I thought, you know, I don't see life like I did when I was 30 years ago or 40 years ago. And at some point I just said, am I doing a disservice to my audience to not speak from the vantage point of a 65-year-old?
0: Yeah.
1: Like everybody wants to hear old stuff. They want to sing the harmonies they know. They want to remember when everybody would dance down front. Of course, now everybody's just stuck to their comfortable theater chair. But yeah, so there are a lot of things that I think part of the reason that I went back singing is because I've had such a loyal live music following. And yeah, my booking agent just said, it's kind of crazy why we promoters still want to handle your shows. The venues are smaller, but you know, so out of respect for the people listening, I don't know. I just thought, hey, let's explore now.
0: That's Amy Grant. We're talking about her new album, The Me That Remains. There's plenty more with Amy, including a song she specifically wanted to be released on January 6th, plus singing with her husband, Vince Gill, and why she wrote a eulogy for her younger self. Stay close. This is World Cafe.
2: I'm Michelle Martin. 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
0: Welcome back to World Cafe. I'm Kaleo. Let's jump back into our chat with Amy Grant. Her new album is The Me That Remains. It's out now, and here we go. The first single you released from the album, the 6th of January, Yasgar's Farm, piqued a lot of interest because of the date and the title, obviously. But if you dig deeper, there's a whole host of references and topics that seem to be intertwined. Woodstock and Joni Mitchell, John Lennon, John Brown. The song was written by someone else, Sandy Emery Lawrence. How did it come to you, and what made you gravitate to it and say, I want to sing that?
1: Well, Sandy Lawrence is a great songwriter. I would love to record more of her music. She is great. And she's kind of an unsung hero. And she's been kind of shy to play out. But Sandy's only son married the oldest of our blended family of five kids. Wow. So Sandy and I are actually related because our kids married each other. And so, we're always talking music, but one day I was headed for the airport. I had a 3-week run of West Coast shows. And she said, "Oh my gosh, I'm just barely going to miss you because I'm working in the studio today. I'm just trying to record some songs I've written." And she came early enough so we could hug before I left for the airport. And I opened the door and she was holding a strum stick. And I said, "Oh, you got to, I don't know what that is, but you got to play me what you wrote on that. You know, it's a little 3-string, you know."
0: Oh, I love those little guitars.
1: Yeah. So it's just a fifth, you know. Anyway, and she played me the 6th of January. And I said, "Can I record this? This is so charming." And then I was obsessed with that song. I kept waiting for her record to come out and wait, just self-published, like waiting. It's still not out. Mm. And at some point I said, "I don't know what platform I've got left, but would you let me record your song?" And then the fact that, you know, I finally signed with 30 Tigers and they said, "Do you have any requests?" And I said, "My only request is, could the 6th of January come out on the 6th of January?" And to me, that was just like, that was a great way to set it free.
0: I think that's so beautiful to help give life to that song.
1: Yeah, I loved that the song made me think and made me curious and made me look up some history.
0: Cool.
1: And yeah.
0: I think maybe, hopefully some people will do the same after taking a listen to this. It's Amy Grant here on World Cafe, the 6th of January.

0: It's the 6th of January, Yazgar's Farm, here on World Cafe. It's from my guest's new album, The Me That Remains. I'm talking with Amy Grant. I'm Kaleo on World Cafe. So I want to make sure I get this right. You wrote a remembrance to yourself, and I'm not sure if it's specifically in the liner notes, but it's called Eulogy to a Younger Me. Are you familiar with what I'm talking about?
1: I am.
0: What was the inspiration for it?
1: That came from a therapy session. And just between you and me, it was published in an article in Vanity Fair. And that was a very private experience. Anywho, I had gone to a therapy session with Casey Silverstein. I'll drum up some work for her. And we tried role playing, you know, me talking to my younger self. And I said, this isn't working. I don't know what I'm supposed to be doing here. And we finished the session and she said,

0: think to embrace your life now, it'd be really important for you to acknowledge your younger self and say goodbye.
1: Wow.
0: And so I went, well, that sounds ridiculous. And then just because I didn't even know what that meant. But then I had plans on a Saturday, really fun plans, and it wound up being a horrendous thunderstorm and or a, whatever, just a sky cracking thunderstorm. And I was home alone, and I just thought, hey, I think I will write a eulogy to a younger me.
1: Yeah.
0: And eulogies are nice because you are saying positive things, but you're also saying goodbye. Mm-hmm. I've just referred to that because I've suggested to other people, take time and write a eulogy to a younger version of yourself so that you can be free to be who you are now. So I guess the writer did a little digging and found that.
1: Wow.
0: And published it. And I called my college roommate and I said, I'm sweating because it was not for an audience. And she texted back and she said, I see an enormous invitation to let go. And I thought, that's why you are my friend.
1: I in retrospect, knowing now that it wasn't necessarily meant for a public audience, I feel weird offering my interpretation, but I guess this is just a pure compliment. One of the things I really appreciated is how kind you were to your younger self and giving them grace where others might have been really hard on the younger version of you. So I thought that I just found that was really sweet. Was that something that was learned in terms of giving grace to younger self, maybe being less critical, or is that something that kind of came in time?
0: Well, I think specifically for that therapy homework,
1: mm-hmm.
0: I think no matter who you're eulogizing, nobody stands up in front of an audience and says, let me tell you all the dirt on this person.
1: Something real wrong.
0: The essence of a eulogy is that you point out the best things, you know, because we're all capable of everything.
1: Yeah. What would the younger version of you, say a 25 or 30-year-old Amy Grant, think of the person that you've become, what you've gained, what you've removed?
0: Oh, gosh. How would I answer that? I don't know. I think I would just go, I just don't think.
1: I'll tell you a very brief story that might explain a little bit better. So I didn't necessarily do a eulogy when I went to rehab to get sober, right? But you sort of take inventory of your life and you go like, well, how did we get to this point, right? And so these days I look at, like, I think the 25-year-old version of me would be really thankful of the person that I've become to maybe rectify some things that I did wrong. So that may not be your experience, but I think that's sort of my way of grounding the question, if that helps at all.
0: That really helps. And I hope in our, however you eventually edit this, I hope you please leave that in. I just think, I think life is like a rock tumbler. Like all of life. And I was one of those kids that had a rock tumbler, you know, and so you put these jagged stones in and different coarse or fine qualities of sand, you know, and you just hear the, you know.
1: Yeah.
0: I am a 60s kid, you know. Whew, that was fun. But I think the younger me might say, man, life just like beats the living daylights out of you, whatever it is, the things you do to yourself, the things that are done to you, the things you take on, the things that come to you. And it does just bang all the so many rough edges off, but it reveals such depth of color. And, you know, if you let experience have its way with you, I guess we can kind of brace and harden toward anything. But I think my younger version would say, oh my gosh,

0: can't wait to live life not so much by my preferences. Wow. And I'm so glad to soften and welcome. Because you probably know, like, the greatest things that happen, unforeseen, even when they start off looking horrendous, you kind of go, oh, I never would have chosen that. And it was unbelievable. It was so good. And they're just, you know, it's a great reason to wake up every day.
1: Well said. Well said. We're hanging out with Amy Grant here on World Cafe. We got one more to get to. When we had your husband, Vince Gill, on earlier this year, I had a chance to play I Hope Everybody Lives to Be 100. You sing backing vocals on that track. So Turnabout is fair play.
0: Oh, good.
1: Vince singing backing vocals on this song, Friend Like You, off the new album. Tell me about this one.
0: Oh, my gosh. Well, I wrote this with Chris Eaton, a friend of mine from the UK. We're such great friends. We've written together for decades. And and it's just about, about relationship. Mm-hmm. And I can't imagine singing it with anybody besides Vince. He's such a great partner. I think one of the reasons our relationship feels so beautiful is we actually have to spend so much time apart. And so that whole familiarity breeds contempt doesn't have a chance to set in. Yeah. That happens with everybody, with everything, you know, things lose their luster when you're exposed to them all the time. But because we're always kind of rediscovering each other, you know, two things crossed my mind. Good gosh, we are so different. And and I'm so glad to be living life next to you. He makes everything sound better.
1: 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It's Amy Grant here on World Cafe.

0: Friend Like You. It's Amy Grant here on World Cafe. Her new album is available now. It's called The Me That Remains. Amy, it was such a pleasure to meet and speak today. Congratulations. Yeah. And please come back and see us whenever you would like.
1: I would love that. This has been a blast. And I will be a faithful listener to World Cafe.
0: It's a real one. That's Amy Grant. I'm Kalea. We're back in a minute with more World Cafe.
2: 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Join us on Woodsongs this week as we celebrate the music of America's front porch. 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Ben Solee from Kentucky, plus master guitarist from Australia, Kieran Daniel. 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
0: Welcome back. It's World Cafe. Man, that was so cool. What a joy. Amy Grant. And before our conversation got started, she was quizzing me about World Cafe artists that we had just had on the air, including Cassius Culpepper and Silvana Estrada. So credit to her music discovery skills. And, you know, if you want to check out those sessions and our session with Amy, worldcafe.org. Hat tip to our senior producer, Kimberly Janod, and our bookings producer, Chelsea Johnson, for their work on the session. Back into it now with Hozier.

0: The Eternal Question, song about intergalactic love or drugs? The debate rages on with the only ones from 1978, Another Girl, Another Planet. Putting the wraps on this edition of The Cafe. Hey, thank you so much for listening. And thanks to our affiliates nationwide who make the show possible. And we produce this program from WXPN at the University of Pennsylvania in Philadelphia. All right, clean finish. We'll catch you next time on World Cafe.
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4: Welcome to the Global Village. I'm Chris Heim.

This time in the Global Village, we celebrate the birthday of Stevie Wonder. We've got music from him and also a wide array of covers of his songs, but we will begin at the beginning. Some music from actually what was the second album that he recorded, but it was the first one that he released when he was still known as Little Stevie Wonder. And from the album The Jazz Soul of Little Stevie Wonder, this is Soul Bongo to begin our birthday celebration for Stevie Wonder here in the Global Village.

from a set featuring steel bands of Trinidad and Tobago, a song that won Stevie Wonder one of many, many Grammys he's taken home. He did that music for The Woman in Red. I just called to say I love you. As we celebrate Stevie Wonder's birthday this time around here in the Global Village and here with another of his classics, Bill Ware and Vibes in the Global Village.

0: Yeah, before an enthusiastic, if not overwhelmingly large audience, a wonderful album called Wonderful, the music of Stevie Wonder. Bill Ware, who was a jazz passenger and heading up his group Vibes, he plays Vibes, and we heard his version of Too High from that album Wonderful. We also heard the Capella Trinidad All-Stars from a set called Steel Bands of Trinidad and Tobago, part of a series that the Delos label did, their Caribbean Carnival series. They recorded a whole host of different steel drum orchestras from Trinidad and Tobago. Not an easy task, and they actually got some really beautiful recordings of those ensembles. And the Stevie Wonder tune, I Just Called to Say I Love You, as we mentioned, that was a song that he did for The Woman in Red, turned out to be a big hit for him, also got him one of the 25 or so Grammys that he's been awarded. And we started with Stevie Wonder, music from what was his first released album. He actually recorded it second, but actually those two albums were only released a month apart back in the day when you put out albums once every month or so. The Jazz Soul of Little Stevie was what it was called. We heard Soul Bongo from that, an instrumental set. The album that first came out was his tribute to Uncle Ray, a tribute to Ray Charles. And some of the early stuff that Stevie Wonder did, they were actually pretty concerned as Stevie began to get older. He signed when he was 11 years old with the Motown label. They were concerned about what would happen when his voice changed, and actually it turned out he was an even better singer then. We're getting to music from Stevie Wonder for his birthday today. We'll take a quick break, and when we return, some music from his album Hotter Than July. That's next here in the Global Village.
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2: Early in her career, Amy Grant was a fixture on the Christian pop charts, scoring a number one hit with Baby Baby. On her latest album, The Me That Remains, she reflects on her younger self and who she's grown to be. Grant joins me to talk about her first album of original material in over a decade and reigniting her passion to record in studio. It's Amy Grant on the next Conversations from the World Cafe.

0: Romania's Romani group Tarafta Haiduks, which boasts not one but two accordions in its lineup. Manole Pomac is the piece that we just heard from their album celebrating their 25th anniversary, the release called Of Lovers, Gamblers, and Parachute Skirts. We also heard Berlin's wonderful 17 hippies. there are not 17 of them. And I guess in German, hippie is more like slacker. But they do some fun stuff, and they've actually drawn on some of the influences of music from Eastern Europe as part of what they do. From their album Beastor or Beasts, we heard Aj Sino. Out of Poland, the Bester Quartet with Jarosław Bester, who does some amazing accordion work, incorporating klezmer and contemporary jazz and other influences in their music. From the album The Golden Land, we heard the Lalke. And Let's Fiesta, music from Cristina Pato's album Latina, and part of that lineup on accordion, and the composer of that piece, the innovative contemporary player Victor Prieto. That here in the Global Village, as we're celebrating World Accordion Day, and we'll take a quick break and return with an artist that no World Accordion Day is complete without hearing. Music from acclaimed neo-folk artist Riccardo Tesse from Italy. And he is not shy about incorporating some other influences into his music as well, as you will hear when we hear his Toronto Samurai, music from the Camaristico album from Riccardo Tesse, in just a minute here in the Global Village.
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1: It's Morning Edition from NPR News. I'm Leila Fadel.
2: And I'm Michelle Martin. Good morning. Air Force One lands in Beijing soon. President Trump is there to talk with China's President Xi Jinping.
1: Their summit will be brief. Expectations are low, but much is at stake in the trade war, and the president is bringing along many of the biggest

0: This is NPR News.
1: Today from the Ohio Newsroom, the biggest week in American birding.
2: Support comes from the James at Ohio State. Cancer. For some, it's one of life's fiercest foes. But not at the James, where a team of nearly 300 specialists and over 1,500 researchers are working together to create a cancer-free world.
1: I'm Kendall Crawford. This week, tens of thousands of birders are flocking to a place that's been dubbed the warbler capital of the world, Northwest Ohio. The Ohio Newsroom's Aaron Gottsacker has more on how the region became home to one of the biggest birding events on the continent.
3: I'm standing on a boardwalk in the middle of the McGee Marsh. It's right on the edge of Lake Erie in northern Ohio, and it's so packed, people are standing shoulder to shoulder. You have to suck in to weave through the throngs. Normally, I'd expect a crowd like this to be really noisy. But here, as people angle binoculars and telescopic camera lenses toward the newly green foliage, the loudest sound is this. Every spring, millions of birds migrate across Ohio, including dozens of species of brightly colored warblers. Kimberly Kaufman is the executive director of the Black Swamp Bird Observatory. She tells me later, these migratory songbirds are traveling from Central and South America to their breeding grounds much further north.
4: If you're a tiny songbird that weighs less than an ounce and you don't swim or even float, you want to be at your energetic best before you cross a large body of water like Lake Erie.
3: During most other parts of the year, she says these warblers perch high in the trees across vast areas. But here, they swoop low to feast on bugs ahead of their journey over the Great Lakes. And since much of the surrounding habitat has been developed and turned into marinas and condos,
4: these last remaining patches of wooded habitat, birds are concentrated there.
3: Kaufman has been watching their show for decades, starting back when not many other people were.
4: It was like the best-kept secret in the world.
3: So she worked with the Black Swamp Bird Observatory on a plan to share the joy of this warbler migration with others, launching what's billed as the biggest week in American birding in 2010. The festival has since exploded in popularity and now draws some 80,000 people to Northwest Ohio's public parks and wildlife areas each spring, including many like Andy DeBrew, a Seattleite who got into birding during COVID.
5: I started seeing stuff in the backyard that I had never seen.
3: When human activity slowed down in 2020, more birds flew into urban areas they had previously avoided. A lot of people took note and, with more time on their hands, took up the hobby. And now it's gaining popularity with kids. 13-year-old Baron Jacobs is participating in a student-led birding expedition through the marsh.
6: Actually, did you know that when you bird in a group, it releases all four happy hormones?
7: No, I didn't.
6: Serotonin, oxytocin, dopamine, and endorphins.
3: Kaufman says all of these visitors, young and old, are proving that birding doesn't just make communities socially richer.
4: They're contributing each year more than $40 million into the local economy at a time where there was no tourism season.
3: Small businesses that used to open in June for late-going summer tourists now start their season a full month earlier to accommodate birders, too.
4: People are buying spring birding homes in Northwest Ohio. Real estate implications were not on our bingo card for this thing, but it's happening.
3: Now, she and the Black Swamp Bird Observatory are using this economic data to move the needle on bird conservation. They've convinced building managers in Toledo to turn off their lights at night so that migrating birds don't get disoriented.
4: And the city of Toledo now, the skyline during spring and fall migration is dark. So now everybody knows birding is a big deal here, and they're more inclined to support conservation efforts now.
3: And that's the whole point of this big week, she says. By creating tons of enthusiasm over creatures that weigh less than an ounce, they're hoping to motivate people to protect these warblers so they can keep migrating through Northwest Ohio for decades and decades to come. At the McGee Marsh Boardwalk, I'm Erin Gottsacker.
1: That's all today from the Ohio Newsroom. We'll talk with you tomorrow.
8: Good morning, I'm Jonathan Fruin at the BBC. Donald Trump is travelling to Beijing on the first trip to China by a US president since 2017. The main focus of his talks with Xi Jinping will be the tense trade relationship. The BBC's Stephen McDonnell is there.
0: Even though there's a big business delegation accompanying Donald Trump, no one thinks there are going to be huge deals signed. China wants to bring up Taiwan because the Chinese government wants the US to not provide armaments at the same level to Taiwan. And I think some people in Taiwan will be worried that Donald Trump could even sell them out on that front.
8: Elsewhere, tens of thousands of Argentinians have marched in Buenos Aires and other cities to protest against budget cuts to universities. Ana Laura Ruggiero represents one of the universities.
7: We had to resort to the courts for the government to comply with the law. This is not just about one sector, but about what kind of country we want.
8: And two teenage sisters from Gaza have won an environmental award for turning rubble into reusable bricks. Tala and Farah Musa, who live in a tent after their house was bombed last year, mix rubble with binding agents to make blocks for temporary shelters. Farah explains their invention.
9: They are low cost, lightweight. These bricks are more than construction material. They are a way to turn destruction into something useful again.
8: I'm Jonathan Frewin at the BBC in London.
10: 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Let's take a look at the latest weather forecast from the National Weather Service. Clouds in the forecast today. We've got an 80% chance for showers and thunderstorms this afternoon, with high temperatures between 70 and 75. Cloudy tonight with lows in the lower to mid-40s. Tomorrow, a partly sunny day with temperatures between 60 and 65 degrees. And right now we have temperatures in the lower and mid-50s around the region. In just a bit, we ask the question, how will the resignation of FDA Commissioner Marty Makary affect the Trump administration's health agenda? Former FDA Commissioner Scott Gottlieb will weigh in on that. That's coming up in about 7 minutes here on your NPR station, WOUB Public Media. 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
10: 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The Athens Master Gardener Plant Sale is coming up Saturday afternoon. 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
13: It's Morning Edition from NPR News. I'm Michelle Martin.
14: And I'm Leila Fadel. The commissioner of the Food and Drug Administration has resigned. Dr. Marty Makary told President Trump he was leaving Tuesday after 13 tumultuous months on the job. In a few minutes, we'll hear from the head of the FDA in Trump's first term about Makary's tenure. First, the details.
13: NPR Pharmaceuticals correspondent Sydney Lupkin is here to talk about the change. Good morning, Sydney.
15: Good morning.
13: So why is this happening?
15: Well, I'm told the final straw for McCary was White House pressure to okay flavored vapes, something he did not agree with. That's according to a federal health official familiar with management of the agency, but who wasn't authorized to speak publicly. The pressure has been building for a while. He had survived a series of controversies. McCary was definitely disrupting the agency, which is really in line with what the rest of the Trump administration has been trying to do to the federal government. And he made a lot of people mad. At times, McCary angered the Make America Healthy Again movement for not pushing the MAHA agenda fast enough or hard enough. And he upset people wanting a more predictable approach to regulation at the FDA.
16: Can you give us some examples?
15: Oh, sure. For example, people who support the MAHA movement were upset when the agency approved updated COVID-19 vaccines last year. He also disappointed people who oppose abortion by approving a second generic version of mifepristone, drug makers and patient groups who want a consistent and predictable FDA were unhappy with the agency's reversals on experimental drugs and vaccines. McCary made some policy changes without convening the typical FDA advisory committees of outside experts. These committees have a lot of rules around them to make sure they're not biased, and they're typically convened before big agency decisions. It's a way to build public trust. And McCary didn't do that before changing the safety warnings on hormone replacement therapies. At the time, he called the committees bureaucratic, conflicted, and expensive. So even though medical groups had long wanted those safety labels changed, they didn't like the way McCary did it.
16: So what are people saying now that McCary is out?
15: In a post on Truth Social, President Trump thanked McCary for doing a great job, but Dr. Ben Rome, a physician and health policy researcher at Brigham and Women's Hospital in Boston, says he's glad to see McCary go.
17: I think the last year has been an unmitigated disaster for the FDA. So there has been a lot of changes to regulatory processes that have totally undermined the FDA's independent abilities and have introduced political interference into the process.
15: There's also been a big exodus of career staff. That's in addition to the mass firings that took place just after McCary was confirmed last year. Rome says he hopes the next person will right the ship, but he's worried.
16: So speaking of that, who is the next person that we think will lead the FDA?
15: That would be Kyle Diamantis. Trump announced that he'll be the acting commissioner. Diamantis had been the deputy commissioner for food, overseeing nutrition and human food safety. He's a lawyer, not a medical doctor. But the administration has struggled to get some of its health picks confirmed by the Senate, so it may be a while before there's a permanent commissioner.
16: That is NPR's pharmaceuticals correspondent, Cindy Lumpkin. Cindy, thank you.
15: You bet.
14: For more on the resignation of the head of the FDA and what that means for the agency, I'm joined by Dr. Scott Gottlieb. He was commissioner of the Food and Drug Administration from 2017 to 2019 in President Trump's first term. Good morning and welcome to the program.
18: Good morning. Thanks for having me.
14: So as we just heard, Dr. McCary resigned apparently because of pressure from the White House to approve flavored vapes, which he did not agree with. What do you make of his resignation?
18: Look, I'm not sure that there was one policy issue that drove this. I don't know the details. Marty's a friend. I think there were some constructive things that he did during his tenure at the agency. I think that the biggest challenge that the agency faces and faced was just the loss of senior personnel. If you look at overall, they lost thousands of staff members, thousands of medical reviewers. You look at the oncology division at the agency, it went from about 100 medical reviewers at its starting strength to about 50 now. The hematology division that oversees malignant heme went from 21 reviewers to 6. They lost an entire breast cancer review team. That's just the oncology division, which I happen to look at closely. And they also lost a lot of senior career leaders inside both the Biologics Center and the Drug Center. There were political appointees put in those positions. And I think ultimately that eroded a lot of the institutional rigor and experience of the agency. And I think that's what's been hobbling the agency.
14: Taken together, all of these departures plus kind of a tumultuous year, as you said, you called Dr. McCary a friend and you said he has done some admirable things. But him leaving, how does that affect health policy in the U.S., plus all these other departures you mentioned?
18: Yeah, I think the continued turnover at the agency is not constructive for FDA. I think what you want in those positions is stable leadership, both in the commissioner's office, and there's probably going to be other turnover in the commissioner's office as a result of his departure, but also stable leadership in the different centers that govern the products, oversee different product centers. When I was there, I inherited a core of center directors from Rob Califf, who had been commissioner before me, and they stayed in place for my entire tenure at the agency. And that was very helpful to me, having senior career leaders with a lot of experience, having stable leadership in those positions. And if you look at those positions, they've turned over many times in the last couple of years. There's been some divisions inside the drug center that have turned over five or six times. That kind of turnover inside the agency, the loss of very experienced senior career leaders in those positions, that ultimately has a real impact on the review process. And it's not just in the drug center. You're also seeing that in tobacco center. You're seeing it in the food center as well, though that's been a little bit more stable.
14: What does it mean for public trust in the agency?
18: I think most people probably aren't paying very close attention to who's coming and who's going inside FDA, but I think that there is a perception of just consistent and sort of persistent turnover inside FDA, and that has to take that has to have an impact on the overall public perception of the agency. And a lot of the senior career leaders who left also were well known outside the agency.
14: You know, the reporting indicates that there was pressure from the White House, at least over this one decision. As a former FDA commissioner, did you ever experience White House pressure or this kind of White House pressure?
18: Yeah, and I don't know. I don't know if that's true, that narrative around White House pressure. It does appear the White House had a different perspective on some of the tobacco-related issues. But look, I had policy disputes. I had places of disagreement. But I was always able to come to a compromise and didn't feel that the White House forced me into a decision.
14: Former FDA Commissioner Dr. Scott Gottlieb, thank you for your time.
18: Thanks a lot.

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1: May 1st was College Decision Day, but for a lot of prospective students, the question isn't where to go, it's whether to go at all. A growing number of Americans say the price tag just isn't worth it anymore. Is college still the ticket to a better future? We break it down and get your thoughts next time on 1A.
0: Join the conversation on 1A starting at 10 right here on WOUB. It's 6 o'clock on this Wednesday morning. A news update from NPR begins in 1 minute. I'll be back at 4 after with a look at the latest regional news from the WOUB newsroom.
2: Good morning. The Pentagon has an updated financial cost for the war with Iran, $29 billion. And that does not include the price to repair facilities hit by Iran, which could take another $4 billion. It's Morning Edition from NPR News. China's control over important minerals gives it leverage in any trade war. I'm Leila Faldin.
3: And I'm Michelle Martin. As President Trump and China's Xi Jinping prepare to meet, a mine in Wyoming could give the U.S. enough rare earths to last decades. Also, how manufacturers in the U.S. and China are trying to adapt to whatever happens to their country's trading relationship. And in Fairbanks, Alaska, people are waiting for the single day when spring will be sprung. It's Wednesday, May 13th. On this day in 1973, in the first Battle of the Sexes, Bobby Riggs defeated Margaret Court 6-2, 6-1. Billie Jean King avenged the loss later that year. News is next.
4: Live from NPR News in Washington, I'm Corva Coleman. President Trump is en route to China for meetings with President Xi Jinping. He's accompanied by several key business leaders, such as the CEOs of Boeing and NVIDIA. Trump will try to focus on reaching business agreements. The leaders will also focus on the war in Iran. China's a business ally of Iran's and buys most of Iran's crude oil. A new NPR Chicago Council Ipsos poll finds most Americans think U.S. tariffs have been bad for both economies and driven up consumer costs here. NPR's Frank Langfitt reports.
5: Elisa Kajiwara is a physical therapist in Greater Chicago. When she bought a Chinese-made board game, she noticed tariffs added up to $20 to the price.
6: I think the tariffs are bad. Making a worse deal for a country's trade does not mean we'll get more stuff out of it.
5: David Morgan lives in North Carolina and supports tariffs. Low-wage competition from China sank his furniture company.
7: Business dried up and we didn't have the orders. We filed Chapter 11 and sold off a lot of our stuff.
5: The poll shows most Americans see a potential solution: cut tariffs on China in exchange for China buying more U.S. agricultural goods. Frank Langfitt, NPR News, Washington.
4: The effects of the Iran war are driving up costs in the U.S. too. Before he left for China, President Trump said he did not consider Americans' financial situation when he's thinking about the war.
8: The only thing that matters when I'm talking about Iran, they can't have a nuclear weapon. I don't think about Americans' financial situation. I don't think about anybody. I think about one thing.
4: He added, if the stock market goes up or down a little bit, the American people understand it. But it's not the stock market that's hurting consumers. The government reported yesterday consumer prices rose in April 3.8% compared to the same time a year ago. Prices were up for many things, but especially gas. President Trump is expected to name David Ventrella as the next acting director of the Immigration and Customs Enforcement Agency, or ICE. NPR's Jimena Bustillo prepared this report.
9: Ventrella most recently worked for the department overseeing contracts between ICE and various detention facilities. He previously worked for ICE during the Obama and George W. Bush administrations. He left the agency to work for GEO Group, a private prison company that contracts with the federal government for immigration detention. The selection comes as leadership at DHS, led by new Secretary Mark Wayne Mullen, are looking to shift away from controversial surges of enforcement and build up detention and deportation capacity. Ventrella will inherit a much larger workforce. About 12,000 new employees were added in the last year, and a bigger budget. Congressional Republicans gave ICE $75 billion last summer, about half to spend on detention space. Jimena Bustillo, NPR News, Washington.
4: On Wall Street, Dow futures are lower in pre-market trading. This is NPR.
0: Good morning. It's 4 minutes after 6 o'clock for WOUB News. I'm Chris Riddle. Taking a look at the weather forecast, cloudy today. We can expect showers and thunderstorms. Temperatures between 70 and 75 today. Right now we have temperatures in the lower and mid-50s. A 2022 lawsuit filed by a coalition of Ohio's public school districts over the constitutionality of the state's EdChoice Universal Voucher Program went to the 10th District Court of Appeals yesterday. At issue is whether the state constitution, which requires funding of public schools, also allows the state to fund vouchers for all students who go to private schools. State House correspondent Karen Kassler has the latest.
10: More than half of Ohio's over 600 public school districts are in the Vouchers Hurt Ohio group, which is represented by Mark Wallach.
11: Really, the issue here isn't choice, it's education. The school systems exist not to provide choice, they exist to provide education, so we have educated citizens.
10: Kevin Neely is with the Institute for Justice, a libertarian law firm which has teamed up with the state. He says vouchers are scholarships and not state funding for private schools.
12: This is kind of a spite suit. It's not about improving the quality of Ohio public schools. It's about trying to take away choice from other people.
10: The three appeals court judges hearing the case are all Democrats. Two of them are former state lawmakers. The case is almost certainly headed to the Republican-dominated Ohio Supreme Court. Karen Kassler at the Ohio Public Radio State House News Bureau.
0: The city of Athens is working on the revitalization and modernization of the Uptown Central Business District. Work includes utility burial, new landscaping and streetscaping, pedestrian improvements, and corridor extensions on Carpenter Street and State Street. Additional work will take place at several intersections throughout the uptown area to replace traffic signals. The City of Athens is hosting an open house May 19th to discuss the project with the community, answer questions, and gather community input. Athens residents can stop in at the Athens Armory between 3 and 6 next Tuesday to speak with a member of the project team and share their thoughts on the project. There is no fixed program. In the NFL, the Cincinnati Bengals are heading to their first international game in 7 years when they take on the Atlanta Falcons November 8th in Madrid, Spain. The game is set for internationally renowned Bernabeu Stadium, the 70-year-old home of Real Madrid Football Club. The Cincinnati Bengals have played two international games in their history, both in London during the previous decade. And the Marietta Aquatic Center is set to open for the season May 25th. Marietta Mayor Josh Schlicker tells WTAP the city plans to continue operating the pool alongside management company Rescue Ready Management. The center will be open throughout the summer from noon to 7 p.m. and has also moved to cashless payments. Daily admission at the Marietta Aquatic Center is set at $8 for youth and $10 for adults. A conversation with Democratic Representative Rosa DeLauro of Connecticut about Pentagon spending in the U.S. war against Iran. That conversation's coming up in about 7 minutes on your NPR station. It's 7 minutes after 6 on this Wednesday morning. I'm Chris Riddle with WOUB.
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14: It's Morning Edition from NPR News. I'm Michelle Martin.
2: And I'm Leila Faldin. Good morning. The Pentagon estimates the cost of the war with Iran is about $29 billion. Top defense officials answered questions from Congress on Tuesday. That price tag was one of few specifics over the day of testimony. Coming up, we'll hear from the top Democrat on the House Appropriations Committee on what answers she is looking for. We start with what officials did say.
14: NPR congressional correspondent Claudia Grisales was watching, and she's with us now. Good morning, Claudia.
15: Good morning, Michelle.
14: So 2 weeks ago, Pentagon leaders told lawmakers that the cost of the war was $25 billion. Mm-hmm. Now it's $29 billion. Are we any closer to a final estimate?
15: No, and even that figure does not paint a full picture. Pentagon officials admitted that it doesn't include repairs to U.S. facilities that have been hit by Iran.

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1: Today from the Ohio Newsroom, the biggest week in American birding.
2: Support comes from the James at Ohio State. Cancer. For some, it's one of life's fiercest foes. But not at the James, where a team of nearly 300 specialists and over 1,500 researchers are working together to create a cancer-free world.
1: I'm Kendall Crawford. This week, tens of thousands of birders are flocking to a place that's been dubbed the warbler capital of the world, Northwest Ohio. The Ohio Newsroom's Aaron Gottsacker has more on how the region became home to one of the biggest birding events on the continent.
3: I'm standing on a boardwalk in the middle of the McGee Marsh. It's right on the edge of Lake Erie in northern Ohio, and it's so packed, people are standing shoulder to shoulder. You have to suck in to weave through the throngs. Normally, I'd expect a crowd like this to be really noisy. But here, as people angle binoculars and telescopic camera lenses toward the newly green foliage, the loudest sound is this. Every spring, millions of birds migrate across Ohio, including dozens of species of brightly colored warblers. Kimberly Kaufman is the executive director of the Black Swamp Bird Observatory. She tells me later, these migratory songbirds are traveling from Central and South America to their breeding grounds much further north.
4: If you're a tiny songbird that weighs less than an ounce and you don't swim or even float, you want to be at your energetic best before you cross a large body of water like Lake Erie.
3: During most other parts of the year, she says these warblers perch high in the trees across vast areas. But here, they swoop low to feast on bugs ahead of their journey over the Great Lakes. And since much of the surrounding habitat has been developed and turned into marinas and condos,
4: these last remaining patches of wooded habitat, birds are concentrated there.
3: Kaufman has been watching their show for decades, starting back when not many other people were.
4: It was like the best kept secret in the world.
3: So she worked with the Black Swamp Bird Observatory on a plan to share the joy of this warbler migration with others, launching what's billed as the biggest week in American birding in 2010. The festival has since exploded in popularity and now draws some 80,000 people to Northwest Ohio's public parks and wildlife areas each spring, including many like Andy DeBrew, a Seattleite who got into birding during COVID.
5: I started seeing stuff in the backyard that I had never seen.
3: When human activity slowed down in 2020, more birds flew into urban areas they had previously avoided. A lot of people took note and, with more time on their hands, took up the hobby. And now it's gaining popularity with kids. 13-year-old Baron Jacobs is participating in a student-led birding expedition through the marsh.
6: Actually, did you know that when you bird in a group, it releases all four happy hormones?
7: No, I didn't.
6: Serotonin, oxytocin, dopamine, and endorphins.
3: Kaufman really? Says all of these visitors, young and old, are proving that birding doesn't just make communities socially richer.
4: They're contributing each year more than $40 million into the local economy at a time where there was no tourism season.
3: Small businesses that used to open in June for late-going summer tourists now start their season a full month earlier to accommodate birders, too.
4: People are buying spring birding homes in Northwest Ohio. Real estate implications were not on our bingo card for this thing, but it's happening.
3: Now, she and the Black Swamp Bird Observatory are using this economic data to move the needle on bird conservation. They've convinced building managers in Toledo to turn off their lights at night so that migrating birds don't get disoriented.
4: And the city of Toledo now, the skyline during spring and fall migration is dark. So now everybody knows birding is a big deal here, and they're more inclined to support conservation efforts now.
3: And that's the whole point of this big week, she says. By creating tons of enthusiasm over creatures that weigh less than an ounce, they're hoping to motivate people to protect these warblers so they can keep migrating through Northwest Ohio for decades and decades to come. At the McGee Marsh Boardwalk, I'm Erin Gottsacker.
1: That's all today from the Ohio Newsroom. We'll talk with you tomorrow.
8: Good morning, I'm Jonathan Frewin at the BBC. Britain's Prime Minister Keir Starmer has held crunch talks with his health minister, Wes Streeting, widely viewed as one of his potential successors, as he resists pressure to resign. Mr. Streeting spent less than 20 minutes inside Downing Street. The BBC's Henry Zeffman is there.
9: 17 minutes between arriving in the door of 10 Downing Street and leaving
7: out of the door of 10 Downing Street. That is not the usual length of time that a Secretary of State spends in 10 Downing Street talking to a Prime Minister in any circumstances. It doesn't instinctively feel like long enough for either side to have been making amends.
8: Elsewhere, the military government in Sudan has rejected a joint declaration by the United Nations and the African Union calling for comprehensive investigations into alleged war crimes and rights abuses. Officials argued that neither the UN fact-finding mission nor the African Union Human Rights Commission had a legal mandate to conduct such inquiries. And the skull of a Czech saint has been stolen from a church, causing what has been described as incalculable historical damage. Police say the thief broke into a shrine in a basilica in the Liberec region and ran away with the relic in broad daylight. Joanna Keane reports.
9: The 800-year-old skull is believed to be the remains of Saint Zdeslava, a noblewoman known for her generosity and work for the poor, who was canonised by Pope John Paul II in 1995.
8: I'm Jonathan Frewin at the BBC in London.
10: We'll hear more from the BBC at 9 o'clock on the BBC News Hour. That's right here on member-supported WOUB Public Media. Let's take a look at the latest weather forecast from the National Weather Service. Clouds in the forecast today. We've got an 80% chance for showers and thunderstorms this afternoon, with high temperatures between 70 and 75. Cloudy tonight with lows in the lower to mid-40s. Tomorrow, a partly sunny day with temperatures between 60 and 65 degrees. And right now we have temperatures in the lower and mid-50s around the region. In just a bit, we ask the question, how will the resignation of FDA Commissioner Marty Makary affect the Trump administration's health agenda? Former FDA Commissioner Scott Gottlieb will weigh in on that. That's coming up in about 7 minutes here on your NPR station, WOUB Public Media. 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
10: 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The Athens Master Gardener Plant Sale is coming up Saturday afternoon. 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
13: It's Morning Edition from NPR News. I'm Michelle Martin.
14: And I'm Leila Fadel. The commissioner of the Food and Drug Administration has resigned. Dr. Marty Makary told President Trump he was leaving Tuesday after 13 tumultuous months on the job. In a few minutes, we'll hear from a head of the FDA in Trump's first term about Makary's tenure. First, the details.
13: NPR Pharmaceuticals correspondent Sydney Lupkin is here to talk about the change. Good morning, Sydney.
15: Good morning.
13: So why is this happening?
15: Well, I'm told the final straw for McCary was White House pressure to okay flavored vapes, something he did not agree with. That's according to a federal health official familiar with management of the agency, but who wasn't authorized to speak publicly. The pressure has been building for a while. He had survived a series of controversies. McCary was definitely disrupting the agency, which is really in line with what the rest of the Trump administration has been trying to do to the federal government. And he made a lot of people mad. At times, McCary angered the Make America Healthy Again movement for not pushing the MAHA agenda fast enough or hard enough. And he upset people wanting a more predictable approach to regulation at the FDA.
16: Can you give us some examples?
15: Oh, sure. For example, people who support the MAHA movement were upset when the agency approved updated COVID-19 vaccines last year. He also disappointed people who oppose abortion by approving a second generic version of mifepristone, drug makers and patient groups who want a consistent and predictable FDA were unhappy with the agency's reversals on experimental drugs and vaccines. McCary made some policy changes without convening the typical FDA advisory committees of outside experts. These committees have a lot of rules around them to make sure they're not biased, and they're typically convened before big agency decisions. It's a way to build public trust. And McCary didn't do that before changing the safety warnings on hormone replacement therapies. At the time, he called the committees bureaucratic, conflicted, and expensive. So even though medical groups had long wanted those safety labels changed, they didn't like the way McCary did it.
16: So what are people saying now that McCary is out?
15: In a post on Truth Social, President Trump thanked McCary for doing a great job, but Dr. Ben Rome, a physician and health policy researcher at Brigham and Women's Hospital in Boston, says he's glad to see McCary go.
17: I think the last year has been an unmitigated disaster for the FDA. So there has been a lot of changes to regulatory processes that have totally undermined the FDA's independent abilities and have introduced political interference into the process.
15: There's also been a big exodus of career staff. That's in addition to the mass firings that took place just after McCary was confirmed last year. Rome says he hopes the next person will right the ship, but he's worried.
16: So speaking of that, who is the next person that we think will lead the FDA?
15: That would be Kyle Diamantis. Trump announced that he'll be the acting commissioner. Diamantis had been the deputy commissioner for food, overseeing nutrition and human food safety. He's a lawyer, not a medical doctor. But the administration has struggled to get some of its health picks confirmed by the Senate, so it may be a while before there's a permanent commissioner.
16: That is NPR's pharmaceuticals correspondent, Cindy Lumpkin. Cindy, thank you.
15: You bet.
14: For more on the resignation of the head of the FDA and what that means for the agency, I'm joined by Dr. Scott Gottlieb. He was commissioner of the Food and Drug Administration from 2017 to 2019 in President Trump's first term. Good morning and welcome to the program.
18: Good morning. Thanks for having me.
14: So as we just heard, Dr. McCary resigned apparently because of pressure from the White House to approve flavored vapes, which he did not agree with. What do you make of his resignation?
18: Look, I'm not sure that there was one policy issue that drove this. I don't know the details. Marty's a friend. I think there were some constructive things that he did during his tenure at the agency. I think that the biggest challenge that the agency faces and faced was just the loss of senior personnel. If you look at overall, they lost thousands of staff members, thousands of medical reviewers. You look at the oncology division, the agency went from about 100 medical reviewers at its starting strength to about 50 now. The hematology division that oversees malignant heme went from 21 reviewers to 6. They lost an entire breast cancer review team. That's just the oncology division, which I happen to look at closely. And they also lost a lot of senior career leaders inside both the biologic center and the drug center. There were political appointees put in those positions. And I think ultimately that eroded a lot of the institutional rigor and experience of the agency. And I think that's what's been hobbling the agency.
14: Taken together, all of these departures plus kind of a tumultuous year, as you said, you called Dr. McCary a friend and you said he has done some admirable things. But him leaving, how does that affect health policy in the U.S., plus all these other departures you mentioned?
18: Yeah, I think the continued turnover at the agency is not constructive for FDA. I think what you want in those positions is stable leadership, both in the commissioner's office, and there's probably going to be other turnover in the commissioner's office as a result of his departure, but also stable leadership in the different centers that govern the products, oversee different product centers. When I was there, I inherited a core of center directors from Rob Califf, who had been commissioner before me, and they stayed in place for my entire tenure at the agency. And that was very helpful to me, having senior career leaders with a lot of experience having stable leadership in those positions. And if you look at those positions, they've turned over many times in the last couple of years. There's been some divisions inside the drug center that have turned over five or six times. That kind of turnover inside the agency, the loss of very experienced senior career leaders in those positions, that ultimately has a real impact on the review process. And it's not just in the drug center. You're also seeing that in tobacco center. You're seeing it in the food center as well, though that's been a little bit more stable.
14: What does it mean for public trust in the agency?
18: I think most people probably aren't paying very close attention to who's coming and who's going inside FDA. But I think that there is a perception of just consistent and sort of persistent turnover inside FDA. And that has to have an impact on the overall public perception of the agency. And a lot of the senior career leaders who left also were well known outside the agency.
14: You know, the reporting indicates that there was pressure from the White House, at least over this one decision. As a former FDA commissioner, did you ever experience White House pressure or this kind of White House pressure?
18: Yeah, and I don't know. I don't know if that's true, that narrative around White House pressure. It does appear the White House had a different perspective on some of the tobacco-related issues. But look, I had policy disputes. I had places of disagreement. But I was always able to come to a compromise and didn't feel that the White House forced me into a decision.
14: Former FDA Commissioner Dr. Scott Gottlieb, thank you for your time.
18: Thanks a lot.
14: People in China smoke far more than in the U.S. One study finds almost half of Chinese men are smokers. Tomorrow on Morning Edition, the women trying to change that. Listen in the NPR app or this public radio station. This is Morning Edition from NPR News. I'm Leila Fadel.
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10: 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And Stewart's Opera House presenting the 2026 Nelsonville Music Festival at the Snow Fork Event Center in Nelsonville. June 18th through the 20th featuring Geese, the Marcus King Band, Gillian Welch and David Rawlings, Mavis Staples, Monrovia, and The Sincere's. 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It's 8 o'clock. Another hour of Morning Edition is coming our way.
14: Good morning. The Pentagon has an updated financial cost for the war with Iran, $29 billion. And that does not include the price to repair facilities hit by Iran, which could take another $4 billion. It's Morning Edition from NPR News. China's control over important minerals gives it leverage in any trade war. I'm Leila Fadel.
16: And I'm Michelle Martin. As President Trump and China's Xi Jinping prepare to meet, a mine in Wyoming could give the U.S. enough rare earths to last decades. Also, how manufacturers in the U.S. and China are trying to adapt to whatever happens to their country's trading relationship. And in Fairbanks, Alaska, people are waiting for the single day when spring will be sprung. It's Wednesday, May 13th. On this day in 1973, in the first Battle of the Sexes, Bobby Riggs defeated Margaret Court 6-2, 6-1. Billie Jean King avenged the loss later that year. News is next.
19: Live from NPR News in Washington, I'm Corva Coleman. President Trump has arrived in China for a state visit. He wants to focus on trade rather than the war in Iran. Trump's visit will be watched by U.S. farmers who've been hurt by the trade war between China and the U.S. NPR's Kirk Siegler reports many are hoping for a finalized trade deal.
20: Joe Vaklovic is a former Chicago Trade Board analyst who hosts the closely followed podcast Standard Grain. He's been skeptical that a solid deal will come out of this summit.
21: Is China really going to buy 25 million metric tons of U.S. soybeans next year, despite the fact that Brazil's got more than ever to export? Chinese demand maybe falling off a little bit? I don't know. It's a hot topic and a good question.
20: A hot topic and stressful time for farmers like Justin Sherlock. He'd rather be talking about what he's putting in the ground this spring, not geopolitics.
22: I think most American farmers right now
0: will tell you that we have to have faith that he gets us a deal, because kind of the only thing we've got left is hope right now.
20: Hope that any trade deal with China includes a firm commitment to buy a lot of soybeans. Kirk Sigler, NPR News, Fargo, North Dakota.
2: Voters in Tennessee are grappling with the aftermath of that state's redistricting plan. The new map splits a district based in Memphis into three. NPR Stephen Fowler reports the new districts run hundreds of miles across the state.
22: Local Republican Party leaders tell NPR the change is purely political and about helping President Trump in Washington. Democrats say the dismantling of a majority black district doesn't help folks in Tennessee and is discriminatory. Both sides do agree the changed district lines will make it more challenging to represent all the constituents. The 5th and 9th congressional districts start in urban Memphis, meander through rural West Tennessee, and come together several hundred miles later in suburban Williamson County outside Nashville. Stephen Fowler, NPR News, Memphis, Tennessee.
2: Lebanese authorities say that Israeli attacks in Lebanon yesterday killed at least 13 people. That includes two medics who were hit while they were rescuing wounded people. NPR's Jana Raff has more from Beirut.
23: Lebanon's health ministry says the two medics were killed in Israeli attacks in the southern town of Nabatea. It says Israel killed the men who were government employees in follow-up strikes while they were trying to rescue the wounded. The ministry says Israel has now killed more than 100 first responders since the war between Israel and the militant Lebanese group Hezbollah began on March 2nd. Hezbollah has countered with attacks on Israeli military targets. Lebanese state media reported Tuesday that Israeli forces blew up a solar-powered water pumping station in Deir Mamas that supplies the southern Lebanese village with fresh water. Jane Araf, NPR News, Beirut.
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10: It's 8:04 on this Wednesday morning. I'm Chris Riddle with WOUB. Cloudy today. We can expect showers and thunderstorms popping up around the region throughout the day. Temperatures between 70 and 75. Right now, we have temperatures in the mid-50s. The Ohio Democratic Party is undertaking a new coordinated campaign in an effort to reach voters in all 88 counties. State House correspondent Joe Ingles reports the party says this campaign is more comprehensive than the outreach that's been done in the past.
24: Ohio Democratic Party Chair Kathleen Clyde says the campaign will be funded by national, state, and local partners, though she won't give dollar figures. She says the party has 20 staffers, most from Ohio, and is hiring more for comprehensive voter relations.
25: Doing a strong field operation, voter protection.
24: Clyde says this will build on the good Democratic turnout in the primary and will reach out to Ohioans about how decisions by Republicans nationally and statewide affect them. Ohio Republican Party Chair Alex Triantafilou says the GOP has been good for Ohioans, noting the tax cuts they've received from GOP control, and he believes they will re-elect Republicans. Joe Ingles at the Ohio Public Radio Statehouse News Bureau.
10: Ohio Attorney General Dave Yost has filed a motion on behalf of Ohio State University to dismiss claims by 77 plaintiffs in cases against the university over sexual abuse by former university doctor Richard Strauss. The motion, filed Sunday in U.S. District Court, says that any claim in which the alleged sexual abuse happened before October 21, 1986, should be dismissed because the alleged abuse occurred before Congress passed a law waiving sovereign immunity for institutions like OSU from federal suits such as the Strauss cases. Public media member station WOSU reports the motion comes after U.S. District Judge Michael Watson ruled last month that plaintiffs in the cases can recover damages for lost educational opportunities and benefits, lost earnings and earning capacity, or treatment for physical injuries. So far, OSU has settled cases with more than 300 survivors for more than $61 million. Strauss worked for the university between 1978 and 1998. He died by suicide in 2005. The Marietta Aquatic Center is set to open for the season May 25th. WTAP reports the city plans to continue operating the pool alongside management company Rescue Ready Management. The Marietta Aquatic Center will be open throughout the summer from noon to 7 p.m. and has also moved to cashless payments. Daily admission at the pool is set for $8 for youth and $10 for adults. Ohio University football 2026 season tickets are now available with packages starting at $55. The Bobcats home opener will be September 12th against Jacksonville State. Individual game tickets are set to be available for purchase in the first week of August. The Bobcats' 12-game slate features 6 games at Peden Stadium, including 4 Saturdays. More news and sports on our website and on the WOUB Public Media app. It's 7 minutes after 8. I'm Chris Riddle.
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3: It's Morning Edition from NPR News. I'm Michelle Martin.
14: And I'm Leila Fadel. Good morning. The Pentagon estimates the cost of the war with Iran is about $29 billion. Top defense officials answered questions from Congress on Tuesday. That price tag was one of few specifics over the day of testimony. Coming up, we'll hear from the top Democrat on the House Appropriations Committee on what answers she is looking for. We start with what officials did say.
3: NPR congressional correspondent Claudia Grisales was watching, and she's with us now. Good morning, Claudia.
4: Good morning, Michelle.
3: So 2 weeks ago, Pentagon leaders told lawmakers that the cost of the war was $25 billion. Mm-hmm. Now it's $29 billion. Are we any closer to a final estimate?
4: No, and even that figure does not paint a full picture. Pentagon officials admitted that it doesn't include repairs to U.S. facilities that have been hit by Iran. We heard Senate Democrat Jack Reed press Pentagon Comptroller Jay Hearst on this exact question.
5: So you do not consider installations that have been damaged in the conflict, correct?
6: We just don't have a good estimate at this time.
4: So I talked to Mark Kansian. He's senior advisor at the Center for Strategic and International Studies, and he's been tracking the costs of the war. CSIS estimates that these repairs alone could add at least another $4 billion to the final price tag. And getting that full picture is key because the Pentagon expects to ask for supplemental funding on top of all of this to pay for the war.
3: Right, and this hearing was supposed to focus on the administration's request for $1.5 trillion for next year's budget. What did we learn about that?
4: Right, and it's a big increase from last year's defense budget of $1 trillion. It's the largest such ask in history. Defense Secretary Pete Hegseth argues that it's part of a plan to reverse years of underinvestment in the military.
7: We're submitting a $1.5 trillion budget that'll remake the department and ensure that every warfighter in the future has exactly what they need.
4: But lawmakers in both parties say they need to know how all that money is going to be spent before they can sign off. Take a listen to House Democratic Appropriator Betty McCollum.

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4: From WHYY in Philadelphia, this is Fresh Air. I'm Tanya Mosley. Today, filmmaker, rapper, and organizer Boots Riley. His new film is called I Love Boosters, and it stars Kiki Palmer as the leader of a crew of women shoplifters in the Bay Area who steal from luxury stores and sell the goods cheap to people who can't afford retail. 20 years before this film, Riley wrote a song by the same name with his hip-hop group The Coup. The song is a love letter to shoplifters, or boosters as they're called, which he says he knows a thing or two about.
5: Well, I have been a broke rapper for a long time, having to stay fly. You know, it's just a job requirement.
4: We talk about why his music, shows, and films, including the 2018 movie Sorry to Bother You, continue to explore the contradictions that capitalism produces. And book critic Maureen Corrigan reviews two new novels by Peimi Aguda and Elizabeth Strout. First News.
6: Live from NPR News, I'm Lakshmi Singh. President Trump is on a high-stakes visit to China. NPR's Tamara Keith reports the welcome Trump received at the airport is only the beginning.
7: There was a red carpet rolled up to Air Force One, and a military band started playing as Trump appeared at the top of the stairs. Trump was greeted by the vice president of China and 300 Chinese teens in matching outfits who waved small Chinese and U.S. flags in sync while chanting a welcome to Trump. A much larger ceremony is planned for when Chinese President Xi Jinping welcomes Trump at the Great Hall of the People. Trade is on the agenda for the visit, and to drive that home, Trump was joined on the flight over by NVIDIA CEO Jensen Huang and Tesla CEO Elon Musk. Tamara Keith, NPR News, Beijing.
6: The Trump administration says it's imposing a moratorium on new Medicare enrollments by hospice and home health agencies in order to root out fraud. For the next 6 months, new providers of the affected services will be unable to sign up for reimbursement from the federal insurance program for for older adults and individuals with disabilities. President Trump is expected to name David Ventrella as the next acting director of the Immigration and Customs Enforcement Agency. NPR's Jimena Bustillo with more.
8: Ventrella most recently worked for the department overseeing contracts between ICE and various detention facilities. He previously worked for ICE during the Obama and George W. Bush administrations. He left the agency to work for GEO Group, a private prison company that contracts with the federal government for immigration detention. The selection comes as leadership at DHS, led by new Secretary Mark Wayne Mullen, are looking to shift away from controversial surges of enforcement and build up detention and deportation capacity. Ventrella will inherit a much larger workforce. About 12,000 new employees were added in the last year. Jimena Bustillo, NPR News, Washington.
6: The federal civil trial continues in Oakland, California today against artificial intelligence company OpenAI. Billionaire Elon Musk, who has a rival firm, is also suing OpenAI CEO Sam Altman. We have more from KQED's Rachel Miro.
9: Sam Altman said no single person should control AGI, artificial intelligence, or AI that surpasses human intelligence. So he told the court Elon Musk's insistence on majority control made him a poor fit for OpenAI. On cross-examination, Musk's attorney asked whether Altman had repeatedly been called a liar by people with whom he'd done business. Altman replied, quote, "I have heard people say that." This case turns on how OpenAI, which began as a public interest nonprofit, has come to be a for-profit industry leader. Closing arguments are Thursday. For NPR News, I'm Rachel Miro.
6: This is NPR News.
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11: 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Here's a few stories from the WOUB newsroom. I'm Robin Barnes. Ohio Attorney General Dave Yost has filed a motion on behalf of Ohio State University to dismiss claims by 77 plaintiffs in cases against the university over sexual abuse by former university doctor Richard Strauss. The motion, filed Sunday in U.S. District Court, says that any claim in which the alleged sexual abuse happened before October 21, 1986, should be dismissed because the alleged abuse occurred before Congress passed a law waiving sovereign immunity for institutions like Ohio State from federal suits such as the Strauss case. WOSU reports the motion comes after U.S. District Judge Michael Watson ruled last month that plaintiffs in the cases can recover damages for lost educational opportunities and benefits, lost earnings and earning capacity, or treatment for physical injuries. So far, the university has settled cases with more than 300 survivors for more than $61 million. Strauss worked for the university from 1978 to 1998. He died by suicide in 2005. The Marietta Aquatic Center is set to open for the season May 25th. Marietta Mayor Josh Schlitcher tells WTAP the city plans to continue operating the pool alongside management company Rescue Ready Management. The center will be open throughout the summer from noon till 7 and has also moved to cashless payments. Daily admission set at $8 for youth and $10 for adults. In the NFL, the Cincinnati Bengals are headed to their first international game in 7 years when they play the Atlanta Falcons November 8th in Madrid, Spain. The game is set for the internationally renowned Bernabeu Stadium, the 70-year-old home of the Real Madrid Football Club. The Bengals have played 2 international games in their history, both in London, during the previous decade. More news in our online newsroom, woub.org/news, and listen using the WOUB Public Media app.
12: This is Fresh Air. I'm Tanya Mosley. My guest today is filmmaker, rapper, and community organizer Boots Riley. His work for the last few decades has circled the same argument that capitalism produces the contradictions we live with and that art can make them visible. He made that argument as the frontman of the Oakland-based hip-hop group The Coup, and in his screen work with his 2018 film Sorry to Bother You, a surreal satire about a black telemarketer who finds success after he learns to use his white voice. And he's making the argument again in his latest film, I Love Boosters, which was first a love song he wrote 20 years ago about shoplifters, or boosters as they're called.

0: goals, and then I met these girls who were like, they were talking about things that were on the news, the world events, these sorts of, and things that I purposely was trying to ignore because I didn't have a sense that I could have any effect on it, right? I didn't have a sense that like it didn't matter if I paid attention or not, because what am I gonna do? These are just things that happen. And they were talking about it, and I realized that they felt that they could have something to do with
1: They had
0: with what
1: agency,
0: happened.
1: yeah.
0: Yeah. And it was connected to this cannery worker strike that we were going to.
1: Right.
0: That this was not only about someone trying to get higher wages, but it was about how you might be able to create a movement that has the power to affect those who are in power. And it started to me talking, started the conversation about what power actually is under this system. So I
1: So
0: went in that one trip from wanting to get with these girls to wanting to be
1: be
0: them.
1: them, yes, to wanting to be them and understanding because
0: Yeah.
1: they're opening up your world. But you grew up in a household with a father who also was
0: Yeah.
1: teaching you through his actions, being an organizer, working in
0: Yeah.
1: Detroit on behalf of the auto workers. And
0: And
1: then, yeah.
0: yeah, but the thing is that you don't, one thing that I think was good is my parents didn't like say, here, you have to learn this and blah, blah, blah. Because I probably would have later thought of it as their stuff and not mine.
1: Yep.
0: I don't know if they did that intentionally or that's just how it was. But yeah, they'd have, when we lived in Detroit, we lived there till I was six. They'd have meetings, but the meetings would always, and I didn't know they were meetings because they would always end in like bidwhist parties or like, playing records and dancing. So I just knew people were around sitting on couches talking to each other and they end up having fun. So I just thought they were having parties, but it did shape what I thought community was.
1: Something you do in this particular film, I Love Boosters, the news is always there. It's the radio, it's the TV. It is like in, but since we're sitting in the world of the boosters, we are the boosters. We are seeing what is just such a short, distorted view of them because we see their whole worlds. When did you start to also understand that, and I'm super interested in this as a journalist, that, oh, what I am seeing is just a very small part of what is my reality here.
0: So after the Watsonville cannery workers strike, then I was helping to organize something called the Anti-Racist Farm Workers Union, and we did all this stuff. And I, you
1: And
0: know, I,
1: you're what, you're
0: 15
1: 15
0: by this
1: still.
0: time. At
1: Okay.
0: that point, I'm 15.
1: Yeah.
0: And they're giving us assignments like, you guys got to run off the flyers while we're in the fields. You got to make signs. You got to make a skit. All these things. You got to plan the caravan thing. We're doing this door-to-door thing. So it was like, and I was willing to do more because I wasn't where anybody knew me. Like I, you know,
1: You were
0: 15 years old, you're
1: outside of
0: trying to
1: your,
0: be cool and you don't want people to see you doing certain things. I would have never like walked up to someone and passed them a flyer because it is maybe they'll think that's nerdy or something like that. I don't know. But I got involved doing all that stuff. So then I get back to school, and one of the first thing, and so I'm a revolutionary at that point. I'm a communist by then, and I'm like, okay. So I start using these ideas of how to get people involved, and there was a bunch of students and me, started this walkout against year-round schools.
1: In
0: It's
1: Oakland, yeah.
0: pretty easy to
1: Yeah.
0: get high schoolers to walk out against the idea of
1: Of
0: going to
1: not,
0: school
1: right.
0: year-round.
1: Yeah. So you get 2,000 students to walk
0: So
1: out.
0: get 2,000 students to walk out, and this is very different than what I'm doing because I'm invest. I know everybody, and so I have the bullhorn. We're in front of the school,

0: Originally from Southern Ontario, Juliana Riolino recently released her sophomore album, Echo in the Dust. It's a confident step forward for Riolino, and it's also the first release on her own label, Moon Whistle Records. Coming up, Juliana Riolino plays songs from Echo in the Dust in a mini concert on the Next World Cafe.
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3: 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Ryan Coogler's Sinners put the spotlight on the Mississippi Delta Blues. Here's Miles Caton, who plays Preacher Boy, singing I Lied to You.
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1: 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And thanks. Coming up on All Things Considered, U.S. and Chinese leaders will meet tomorrow in Beijing, and the residents of a tiny Philippine island in the disputed South China Sea will watch closely.
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1: 5:18 on this Wednesday evening. Thank you for joining us. 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Stay tuned. Coming up in about 15 minutes on WOUB, in 2013, NBA center Jason Collins became the first openly gay active player in any of the four major North American men's sports leagues.
2: There had been others, but they came out after they retired. He was ready for the challenge of doing it while he was still playing.
1: We have the sad news to report that Collins has died of cancer at age 47. We'll have more on his barrier-breaking life and legacy coming up in about 15 minutes. This weekend, get ready to celebrate local music. Porchfest Athens, Ohio is coming up this Friday, Saturday, and Sunday. Let's look at the weather forecast. Increasing clouds, low near 43 tonight. Partly sunny tomorrow, high near 63. On Friday, a beautiful start to Porchfest. Mostly sunny skies, high near 73. And showers and thunderstorms are likely on Saturday with a high near 83. Sunday clears up quickly, becoming partly sunny with a warm high near 87. 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The Athena and NAMI Athens will continue their Frame of Mind series with the showing of Roadrunner on May 19th. 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
5: And I'm Sasha Pfeiffer. Former NBA player Jason Collins died this week at age 47.
4: We speak with a journalist who helped Collins write his 2013 coming out essay in Sports Illustrated.
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7: Live from NPR News in Washington, I'm Windsor Johnston. Vice President J.D. Vance says the Trump administration's crackdown on Medicaid fraud is expanding. The White House today announced it would defer $1.3 billion in Medicaid reimbursements to California over suspected fraud concerns.
8: You may think that this is purely a red state or blue state issue. That's actually not true. We see Medicaid fraud issues in Ohio, the state that I used to represent in the Ohio in the United States Senate. We also see Medicaid issues, fraud issues in a state like Maryland, which is obviously a very blue state. But both Ohio and Maryland have worked with us to take this issue seriously.
7: California officials are disputing those allegations. The administration is also freezing some new Medicare enrollments for 6 months and warning states they could risk losing funding if fraud concerns are not addressed. Israel launched a series of drone attacks on a main highway near Beirut today, killing 8 people, including 2 children. NPR's Jana Raff reports the attacks took place a day before peace talks between Israel and Lebanon resume.
9: The Lebanese Health Ministry says the drones struck vehicles on the coastal highway about 15 miles south of Beirut. The attack happened in the middle of the day. Lebanese authorities say airstrikes targeted vehicles in 2 other locations further south. Israel launched the attacks near Beirut just hours after it had told residents of more villages in southern Lebanon to flee ahead of impending strikes. The militant group Hezbollah said it also launched attacks across the Israeli border Wednesday. There were no casualties reported. Lebanon and Israel are scheduled to hold another round of peace talks in Washington starting Thursday. Jane Raff, NPR News, Beirut.
7: Stocks closed mixed on Wall Street today. The Dow was down 67 points. 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
2: Now these stories from around the state, region, and WOUB Newsroom. I'm Robin Barnes. A legal shutdown at Ohio State University. Attorney General Dave Yost has filed a federal motion to dismiss sexual abuse claims from 77 plaintiffs against the school. The motion targets alleged abuse by former university Dr. Richard Strauss occurring before October 21, 1986. Yost argues those claims predate a federal law waiving sovereign immunity for institutions like Ohio State. This filing follows a recent judge's ruling allowing survivors to recover damages for lost earnings and medical treatment. OSU has already paid over $61 million to settle with more than 300 Strauss survivors. Strauss worked at OSU from 1978 to 1998 and died by suicide in 2005. State lawmakers are launching a rapid investigation into Ohio's massive data center boom. Neighbors near current and future sites are sounding the alarm over heavy land and water use, rising utility costs, and actual job creation. In response, state lawmakers are forming the Ohio Joint Data Center Committee to investigate citizen concerns and industry pushback. The six-member bipartisan panel will meet later this month. Republican Senator Brian Chavez says this fact-finding group will move much faster than a House commission passed in March. Meanwhile, a citizen-led effort continues to gather signatures to ban large data centers on the statewide ballot this fall. Nature lovers are flocking to Northwest Ohio for a massive annual tradition. Tens of thousands of birders are descending on the region for the biggest week in American birding. The festival celebrates the spectacular spring migration of hundreds of colorful warblers. Among the crowds is 14-year-old Killian Sullivan of Columbus, who's been birding for 5 years.
0: These tiny, colorful songbirds, and they just, usually in the spring, you know, they're all the way up in the high canopy, but here they're just at eye level, and they're just moving around right in front of your face, and they're just all so beautiful.
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1: 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And thanks. Coming up on All Things Considered, U.S. and Chinese leaders will meet tomorrow in Beijing, and the residents of a tiny Philippine island in the disputed South China Sea will watch closely.
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1: 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Next movie is Roadrunner on May 19th at 7. All are welcome. Increasing clouds this evening, the low tonight around 43 degrees, partly sunny tomorrow, high near 63, though winds could gust as high as 20 miles per hour.
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0: 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I'm Ilse Chang.
4: And I'm Sasha Pfeiffer. The U.S. Constitution is being tested these days in all sorts of ways. And NYU Law School professor Melissa Murray is concerned that many Americans lack a basic understanding of this foundational document.
5: In the last 20 years, we've really divested ourselves of civics such

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1: 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I'm Brian Gibson, your host for Crossing Boundaries. I'll be here with you through 10, and we'll start with Tyler Ballgame. Here's Waiting So Long.

0: It's the new single from Beck called Ride Lonesome. Before that, we heard The Magnetic Fields with All My Little Words, The War on Drugs at Lost in a Dream. We heard Laura Veers with Galaxies and Tyler Ballgame starting tonight's show with Waiting So Long. You're with Crossing Boundaries from WOUB, and the show receives support from AirClaws Heating and Cooling, celebrating three decades of service. 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
0: Saturday night at 8. Coming up, we'll hear from Allison Krauss, Our Native Daughters, and Dom Flemons. And here's the Milk Carton Kids with I'll Go Home From Here.

0: The Garrett Boys, joined by Steve Earle, that was Back Home. Before that, we heard Dom Flemons with Big Money Blues, Our Native Daughters, and You're Not Alone. We heard Alison Krauss in Union Station with Baby, Now That I've Found You, and the Milk Carton Kids at the top with I'll Go Home From Here. You're with Crossing Boundaries on WOUB. 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
0: Saturday morning at 10. Coming up, we'll hear from John Batiste and Southern Avenue. And here's the James Hunter Six with Only a Fool.

0: James Brown with The Payback. Before that, we heard Southern Avenue and 80 Miles from Memphis. Rosie and the Riveters had Let 'Em Talk. We heard John Batiste with I Need You and the James Hunter Six at the top with Only a Fool. Thanks for tuning in tonight for Crossing Boundaries. I'm Brian Gibson. We'll get back to the show after NPR News. At the World Cafe coming up tonight at 10, followed by more Crossing Boundaries at midnight. And you're with WOUB Public Media, WOUB FM Athens, WOUC FM Cambridge, WOUL FM Ironton, WOUH FM Chillicothe, and WOUZ FM Zanesville. 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
1: Live from NPR News in Washington, I'm Ryland Barton. President Trump and China's leaders Xi Jinping are about to begin talks in Beijing in a few hours. This is the first U.S. presidential visit to China in more than 8 years. And as NPR's Emily Fang reports, high-stakes issues ranging from trade to technology are on the table.
2: Trump and China's Xi Jinping will meet in Beijing's Great Hall of the People in the city's central Tiananmen Square. And there, Trump says he'll talk about the war with Iran and high energy prices. He's asked for China for help before to unblock the Strait of Hormuz. The two men will also discuss Taiwan, the democratic island China wants to take control